0: Hello, listeners. I'm Roberto Avantmir.
1: And I am Alice Yanez.
0: We are the hosts for Frontera Frequencies, and we wanted to let you know that we are taking a break to work on our next season.
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0: Frontera Frequencies is a safe space for music lovers.
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2: 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I'm Scott Detrow.
3: And I'm Juana Summers. The Supreme Court handed a big win to the agriculture company Monsanto, shielding it from liability claims about blood cancer risks.
4: To now have not even the opportunity to fight those David and Goliath battles, that really says something quite disturbing about the direction we're headed in.
2: First News.
5: Live from NPR News in Culver City, California, I'm Dwayne Brown. Two powerful earthquakes struck Venezuela last night, killing at least 188 people and trapping hundreds more beneath collapsed buildings and homes. The 7.2 and 7.5 quakes were the strongest recorded in Venezuela in more than a century and could be felt throughout the region. The U.S. is sending rescue teams to help search for victims as a series of aftershocks continues to rock the area. Secretary of State Marco Rubio says damage to Venezuela's airport could hamper efforts to deploy emergency assets.
6: That's their most immediate need right now, is search and rescue efforts. They have a bunch of collapsed buildings, and so they'll need a lot of help in terms of digging through that. The airport there is badly damaged, so we'll have to rely on the Department of War to deploy assets there. And then we're also helping them with some overhead imagery, especially in coastal areas where they don't have full visibility over what the damage has been and what the impact has been.
5: The earthquakes are just the latest challenge for the country's acting president after the U.S. arrested Nicolas Maduro. Senators narrowly defeated a binding resolution that would have instructed the Trump administration to remove U.S. forces from the Iran war. The reversal comes 2 days after Congress passed a non-binding version. NPR's Eric McDaniel reports.
7: Just hours after Louisiana Republican Senator Bill Cassidy says he clashed with President Trump over the war in Iran during a closed-door meeting on the Hill, Cassidy was the key vote in defeating a resolution to rein it in. The lawmaker says he was privately briefed by the White House ahead of the vote and had some of his concerns addressed. Republican Rand Paul of Kentucky voted present. He's long been a skeptic of all military conflict. Despite yesterday's win for the president, the Iran war is likely to continue to be a major point of tension with Congress. Congress, of course, has the power to regulate and fund military conflicts, but was not asked to approve this war and has never been fully briefed on it by the administration.
5: This is NPR. A Nashville judge has temporarily stopped Tennessee from reporting the immigration status of sick and disabled children. From member station WPLN, Mariana Bacallao reports.
8: Three doctors filed the lawsuit saying children's lives are at stake. After more than 400 families received notice that their legal status would be reported to immigration officials if they continued to use a state health program. The change came from a new state law crafted in collaboration with the White House as an effort to coordinate state law with federal immigration policy. The law was supposed to take effect next week. The state could automatically appeal the court's order under new powers the legislature has granted Tennessee's attorney general. But for now, the health department cannot share information with immigration enforcement. For NPR News, I'm Mariana Bacallao in Nashville.
5: Well, the U.S. and Mexico have advanced to the round of 32 as the World Cup reaches its midpoint, with 54 matches completed and 50 to go. 13 teams have qualified for the knockout stage, which begins on Sunday. Tonight, the U.S. team will play its final group match against Turkey right here in Los Angeles after clinching back-to-back victories for the first time since the 2010 World Cup. It was another mixed day of trading on Wall Street. The Dow gained 71 points. This is NPR.
9: 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For the El Paso weather, it's currently 102. Tonight will be a slight chance of rain and thunderstorms before 10 p.m. but it'll be mostly cloudy with a low around 77. And then for Friday, it'll be a 20% chance of showers and thunderstorms after 3 p.m. with a high near 102 degrees. It is 6:34 and you're listening to All Things Considered on KTEP.
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3: 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I'm Juana Summers.
2: And I'm Scott Detrow. The Supreme Court handed a major victory to the chemical giant Bayer today in a case over its popular weed killer, Roundup. The justices made it harder for people to sue over claims the company failed to warn them about blood cancer risks. It could have implications for thousands of lawsuits that go far beyond one product. NPR's Carrie Johnson has been following the case and is here now to talk about it. Hi, Carrie.
11: Hey, Scott.
2: This is a case that has been closely watched by many American businesses. Why was there so much interest?
11: Well, the weed killer Roundup is used across hundreds of millions of acres of farmland by some counts. It's one of the most popular products in the world, but there's a problem. Thousands of people say the key ingredient glyphosate gave them non-Hodgkin's lymphoma. One of them is John Durnell. He's a Missouri man who sprayed parks in his neighborhood only to contract cancer. He sued in state court and argued the company failed to warn him about those risks on the product label. The company argued that the U.S. Environmental Protection Agency approved the label, and under longstanding federal law, that meant people could not sue over it in state court. Today, the Supreme Court voted 7-2 to side with the company.
2: There has been a lot of money on the line here. How is Bayer responding?
11: Bayer sent a written statement. It says this ruling is good for American farmers and good for food safety. Bayer says the decision helps to bring what it calls significant containment to all this litigation. The company had already negotiated a $7 billion settlement with some plaintiffs right now. It sounds as if it's going to stick to that settlement, which still requires approval from a judge. But the court decision today could block many future lawsuits. Corey Andrews is general counsel of the Washington Legal Foundation, a free markets group that supported Bayer in the case.
12: Today is a very significant win for Bayer. The decision directly undercuts the primary legal theory that drove the vast majority of the 60,000 plus Roundup cases and the $1.25 million verdict in this case.
11: He says the easiest and most potent way for plaintiffs to sue the company over Roundup is now gone.
2: And how are environmental groups responding?
11: They say this decision is going to close the courthouse doors to many people who have been sickened by pesticides and by chemical companies. Ken Cook is president of the Environmental Working Group.
4: It was really never just about Bayer or about one chemical, important as it is. It's about whether our states retain the authority to provide stronger protections for their residents when the federal regulations fall short, and whether ordinary Americans can hold powerful corporations accountable.
11: Now, experts told me people might still be able to sue over things like manufacturing problems, but it was never easy for plaintiffs, and the Supreme Court just made it a lot harder.
2: One other dynamic here, this case had some unusual political implications. Tell me about that.
11: Yeah, very unusual. The Trump administration sided with Bayer here and argued for the company before the Supreme Court, but that alienated people in the Make America Healthy Again movement, which is a vocal part of Trump's political base. Some of them rallied outside the court on the day of the arguments. Ken Cook of the Environmental Working Group told me the current Secretary of Health and Human Services, Robert F. Kennedy Jr., had once represented a plaintiff in one of these early Roundup cases. But President Trump's been pulling in the opposite direction. He even signed an executive order this year to spur more production of that key ingredient in the Roundup weed killer.
2: That is NPR's Carrie Johnson. Thank you so much.
11: Thanks for having me.
3: The U.S. men's national soccer team could make history tonight when it faces Turkey in the FIFA World Cup. The American men have never won more than two games at a World Cup, yet they're now poised to do so thanks in large part to their head coach. NPR's Becky Sullivan has his story.
13: In 2024, Mauricio Pochettino was looking for a job. With a resume like his, it wasn't going to be hard to find one. As a defender, he played in top leagues in Spain and France and in the 2002 World Cup. Then, as a coach, he'd managed some of the sport's most recognizable clubs, Tottenham, Chelsea, Paris Saint-Germain. Yet, somehow, he was enticed to take a job that many in the soccer world saw as a step down in prestige.
14: Wow. This is a monumental day for U.S. soccer.
13: And I just the job of head coach of the U.S. men's national team, long the supposed sleeping giant of international soccer that could never seem to wake up. The task was so tall that even Pochettino himself acknowledged it with some of his very first words on the job.
15: I am really happy to be here because I think it's an amazing project and challenge that we have ahead.
13: That project and challenge ahead was, of course, what's happening now. The World Cup, here on home soil, a once-in-a-generation opportunity. The stakes were through the roof, yet the team had been stumbling. Now, here was this big-name hotshot coach to turn it all around. Yet, could he really do it with less than 2 years to go?
16: For the first time, the United States will not win the CONCACAF Nations League!
13: Honestly, early last year, it seemed like the answer might be no.
17: And Turkey, with two goals in 2 minutes, have the lead!
13: The team had an ugly string of losses, four in a row, as heard here on TNT and CBS Sports.
18: A night to forget in national to Mauricio Pochettino's side, beaten by 4-0.
13: At that moment, the idea of a deep run in the World Cup felt like a fantasy. Still, in press conference after press conference, Pochettino explained, when you're building towards something, the process doesn't always look pretty.
15: Es un trabajo duro, es un trabajo también lento.
13: It's hard work and slow work too, he said then.
15: Trabajo de hormiga, ¿no? De pasito a pasito.
13: Like the work of an ant, little step by little step. Pochettino is from Argentina, a country that lives and breathes soccer, where players are desperate, he says, to represent the national team.
15: El jugador argentino se toma una convocatoria como la final del mundo.
13: The Argentinian player takes every call-up as if it's the World Cup final, as if it's their last opportunity to prove themselves, he said. And if he could get American players to feel that way too, he added, the sky's the limit. To accomplish that, Pochettino set a new baseline. Nobody's spot is guaranteed. In the 18 months running up to the World Cup, he invited more than 70 players to camp and made everyone compete, no matter their seniority or their club team. That process turned up several new guys who ultimately made the World Cup roster, including a couple starters, and it changed the way the players saw themselves and each other, says midfielder Tyler Adams.
19: Culture improves through winning. Culture improves through competition. Bringing in players that hadn't been in the fold and competing to make sure that no one's getting comfortable is something that we had to not learn, but there's a respect level for every single person that comes in and around the group, and everyone feels included, and I think that's important.
13: And Pochettino's approach has translated to a new personality for the team on the field, too, says forward Timothy Weah.
20: I would say that South American grit. You know, we were always the good guys, always the nice guys. And now he's teaching us to kind of be, you know, the bad guys.
13: Now, 2 games into the World Cup, the Americans are undefeated and have already clinched their spot in the knockout round. Suddenly, the expectations have grown. A quarterfinal, maybe more. Defender Mark McKenzie says, finally, the outside world sees what Pochettino has convinced them to believe all along.
20: It's a process. It's not going to be figured out overnight. It's not going to be figured out in one camp or sometimes in 6 months or 12 months, maybe not as fast as everybody wanted to. But, you know, within this group, we have a whole staff and group of players who knew and had the belief that we could honestly accomplish what we set our minds to.
13: Soon, Pochettino's time with the U.S. could be coming to a close. His contract is up after the World Cup. He says he hasn't ruled out a return to U.S. soccer, but it wouldn't be a surprise if he left either. But for now, it's time to enjoy the ride and the fruits of his labor, or as he'd say, the work of the ant.
21: This is KTEP News In-Depth. I'm Angela Cocheriga. Texas is one of the states quickly becoming a hub for data centers. Here in the El Paso area alone, 3 data centers are in the works. Project Jupiter in Santa Teresa, Meta in Northeast El Paso, and the Army has one planned for Fort Bliss. People have packed city council meetings to voice their concerns about the project's water and energy use, among other things. That's also happening in other parts of the country. Harvest Public Media's Abigail Botar reports some local and state governments are now rushing to regulate this growing industry.
22: More than 100 people packed into tight chambers for an Illinois County board meeting in April.
23: I'm going to call this meeting of the Champaign County Board to order.
22: They're here to support pressing pause on development of large-scale data centers, a move many communities have made in recent months. dozens of people voiced concerns about the massive amounts of water and energy data centers use, including sixth grader Samuel Tamori.
0: We don't need the AI as we need our water.
22: The board unanimously passed the one-year moratorium. These debates surrounding data centers are playing out in communities across the Midwest and Great Plains. Concerns from environmental impacts to noise are spurring efforts to block the new development. In Missouri, one St. Louis suburb even voted out half of its city council after it approved a $6 billion data center deal. Newly elected Festus Councilmember Rick Belleville says he decided to run for office to bring more transparency to the project.
1: When somebody comes to town and says, hey, we're going to give you millions of dollars and we're going to build a data center, then you slow down and get a full understanding of how the whole thing's going to affect their community.
22: Now he's working to put limits on water use for any new industry, including data centers, that want to come to Festus. It's not just local governments. State lawmakers are also pondering how to regulate data centers. Legislators in more than 20 states, including Iowa, Illinois, Missouri, Minnesota, and Oklahoma, introduced bills this year to add guardrails to data center development.
6: I think people are trying to catch up.
22: That's Dave Owen, a law professor at the University of California, San Francisco, who studies the energy impacts of data centers. He says this flurry of legislation stems from the outrage many communities feel when data center developers try to build in their backyard.
6: I don't think really anybody foresaw how much of a popular backlash there would be against data centers. So even a year and a half ago, a lot of state and local governments were very eagerly trying to court data centers.
22: Analysis from the National Conference of State Legislatures found as of May, 38 states currently offered dedicated incentives meant to attract data centers. But several states are reconsidering. Illinois is one of them. Governor J.B. Pritzker praised the passage of tax incentives in 2019, but at his State of the State speech this year, he sang a different tune.
7: In the face of rising demand and surging prices, I'm proposing a 2-year pause on authorization of new data center tax credits.
22: After the Illinois legislature failed to act, Pritzker announced he's implementing a tax incentive pause starting July 1st. Several other states, including Michigan, are considering a full repeal of their data center incentives, according to the National Conference of State Legislatures. Michigan's tax incentives for data centers went into effect just last year. State Representative Dylan Wigella, a Democrat, is sponsoring legislation to repeal them. And it's co-sponsored by a Republican.
24: As people especially have started to see the bipartisan local

0: He's the director of the Gardner Agriculture Policy Program at the University of Illinois Urbana-Champaign.
1: This isn't fair to put on a county board.
0: He says the federal government should step in.
1: But I do think it's a really difficult thing even for states. Electricity flows across state lines.
0: Federal legislation to pause data center development has been introduced, but the bill, sponsored by minority party members, is unlikely to pass in a Republican-controlled Congress. That means for now, these decisions about water, energy, and large-scale development will continue to be a patchwork of local and state laws. I'm Abigail Botar, Harvest Public Media.
2: FIFA World Cup fever continues here in the borderland, where fans, including me, are cheering for both Mexico and the U.S. Mexico's team won last night 3-0, and tonight the U.S. plays Turkey. An organization called the American Outlaws is the largest independent group that has been working years to build the fan base for the U.S. soccer team. KTEP's Jose Martinez caught up with the local chapter, where some of those supporters were gathered at a recent watch party.
3: The World Cup excitement was full on display at District Pub and Kitchen, the official gathering spot for the El Paso chapter of the American Outlaws, a national supporters group known for rallying passionate U.S. soccer fans. Supporters turned out in large numbers for the United States' second match of the tournament, bringing energy, chants, and a sea of red, white, and blue to the watch party. Adam Bernard highlighted El Paso own Alejandro Sendejas and Ricardo Pepi on the roster. This means the world to them.
4: We never thought we would have this many fans cheering in a space like this. We've jumped around bars. Leadership has changed a bit, but to see it where it is today and the growth, it means the world. And to have a local El Pasoan on the team representing and actually playing in there.
2: Our thanks to Jose Martinez, and he's compiled a list of some of the places you can watch the World Cup matches on both sides of the border. You can find that and other local and regional news stories at ktep.org. Thanks for listening and supporting your public radio station.
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6: And I'm Juana Summers, and it's time now for our Science News Roundup from Shortwave, NPR's science podcast. I'm joined by two members of the team, Angela Zhang and Regina Barber. Hi to both of you.
7: Hey.
8: Hello.
6: So I know that y'all have brought us three science stories that caught your attention this week. Tell us what they are.
8: The first is the weather on an exoplanet that could also be a failed star.
7: An intriguing find in the social structure of ancient human relatives.
8: And what we can learn about ourselves from laughing primates.
6: Okay, Gina, I would love it if we could start in space. Tell me about the weather on another planet.
7: Yeah, this might not even be a planet that we're talking about here. There's a debate over this object, GJ504b. Hmm. It's roughly 25 times larger than Jupiter, and astronomers are uncertain how to define it. Is it a planet like Jupiter, or is it a failed star?
6: What do you mean by that? Like, they look the same to us from a telescope, but they're actually different things?
7: Yeah, huge Jupiter-like planets and a failed star, they do look super similar, but how they get there is different. Stars need a lot of mass to ignite fusion and turn on, and without enough mass, the star doesn't turn on, basically. It failed.
8: And whichever one this object is, we know that it's really dim and couldn't be fully studied from ground telescopes until a study out this month in the Astronomical Journal about GJ504b. Astronomers were finally able to analyze the light using the James Webb Space Telescope, and they got some information on what chemicals are in its atmosphere.
6: So what can scientists say about it?
8: They could say something about the kind of clouds that were in the atmosphere. So this maybe, maybe not planet. It's about 550 degrees Fahrenheit. That's probably how hot your oven gets at home. And that might seem hot to us, but that's actually pretty cool for other worlds like this.
7: Yeah, and that temperature affects what kind of weather it has. Like, there are exoplanets that are so hot the clouds are made up of gemstones.
6: Mm.
7: Yeah, and our Jupiter is so cold that the clouds are ammonia ice, and beneath that, water vapor.
6: So what are these clouds made of, and how does knowing that help our understanding of space?
8: So the study modeling and this temperature all pointed towards, get this, salt clouds.
6: Huh.
8: And there actually aren't a lot of objects in space like this one.
7: Yeah, there's still a lot of questions astronomers like the lead author Anish Babaraj have, like...
9: We still don't know how big planets can get.
7: So uncovering as much as possible can help astronomers make better models for how planets and stars are born.
6: All right, up next, we've got a story about ancient human relatives. What did scientists find out that's so interesting?
7: So in 2013, archaeologists discovered more than 1,000 human-like fossils, so like bones and teeth, in the Rising Star cave system in South Africa.

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2: 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And then tonight, for the El Paso weather, a slight chance of rain and thunderstorms before 10 p.m., but it'll be mostly cloudy with a low around 77.

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One of the great art galleries in the world is the Uffizi in Florence, Italy. Russian composer Peter Tchaikovsky spent lots of time in Florence, and he went to visit the Uffizi, but he came away empty. He wrote, "I must confess that painting, especially old painting, is completely beyond my understanding. It leaves me cold." From APM, American Public Media, this is Performance Today. I'm Valerie Kaler. Tchaikovsky had actually left the cold back home in Russia to soak up some of that Florentine sun, which he clearly found outside the Uffizi. We'll hear his warm regards from Italy. Tchaikovsky's Souvenir of Florence, on the way from Festival Mosaic. Also on the way, pianist Michelle Kahn plays a sonata by Florence Price. Right now, a couple preludes for solo piano by Price, played by Steinway artist, composer, and Florence Price scholar Karen Walwin.

Pianist Karen Walwyn played a piece called Wistful. That's the subtitle of the Prelude No. 4 by Florence Price. We also heard Prelude No. 3 right before that. Dr. Karen Walwyn has built a website dedicated to sharing the music and the history of Florence Price. There's an open call for musicians and scholars to submit their own Price performances and articles. FlorenceBeatricePrice@gmail.com if you have something you'd like to submit. From ABM, American Public Media, this is Performance Today. I'm Valerie Kaler. Glad to have you along for today's musical adventures and discoveries. Let's start with Tchaikovsky, a composer who spent most of his life in St. Petersburg, Russia, a city so far north it gets only about 7 hours of sunlight every day in January. On the morning of January 15th, 1890, the temperature in St. Petersburg was a brisk 15 degrees Fahrenheit. That morning, Tchaikovsky headed south for a warm weather vacation. He took a train to one of his favorite getaway cities. It was his 8th trip to Florence, Italy. He was so happy to see flowers blooming and to take long walks by the river. He wrote, quote, "The sun is shining in all its magnificence. I go out wearing nothing but a suit. A magical shift is finally happening to me." When Tchaikovsky finally got home to St. Petersburg, he turned those memories into music, a piece called Souvenirs of Florence. And here's an interesting part. You can hear the influence of Russian folk songs. Maybe a reminder that no matter where we go, we bring ourselves and our history along for the journey. Let's drop in on a concert during the annual Festival Mosaic in San Luis Obispo, California. Half a dozen musical friends playing the first movement of the string sextet Souvenir of Florence by Tchaikovsky.

0: When someone says in English they brought home a souvenir from their vacation, you might expect to see a physical object like a postcard or a keychain. But in French, a souvenir is more of a memory or intangible impression. So the French title of the string sextet by Tchaikovsky really suggests more of a remembrance of his lovely vacations in Florence, Italy. That was the string sextet Souvenir of Florence, written in 1890 by Tchaikovsky. We heard the opening movement from a concert during the annual Festival Mosaic in San Luis Obispo, California. Scott Yu and Eric Arvinder played violins, Maritza Banachek and Caitlin Lynch played violas, Robert Demain and Alexander Hirsch were the cellists. From the sound of Russian folk songs in Tchaikovsky's Postcard from Italy to the sound of the spiritual in a sonata by Florence Price. Pianist Michelle Kahn tells us more in just a minute. This is Performance Today from APM.
1: 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I'm Alec Baldwin. Please join me for this concert featuring the New York choral artists, plus Angela Mead, Lily Pasakivi, Russell Thomas, and Eric Owens as soloists. 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
0: It makes sense that classical composers grow up with their local folk songs and then quite often use those songs as inspiration for their own compositions. Franz Schubert used Austrian folk songs. Edvard Grieg wrote in the style of Norwegian folk tunes. Aaron Copland used Appalachian and cowboy songs. In the same way, African-American composer Florence Price grew up at the end of the 1800s going to church. As a girl, she learned to sing spirituals, and later in life, those spirituals informed many of her compositions. We're about to hear a piano sonata that Florence Price wrote in 1932. Pianist Michelle Kahn says, yep, you can hear the influence of spirituals.
5: The spiritual is used more as inspiration, but not direct quotation. So you will actually hear, for instance, in the second movement of the piano sonata, that melody is going to be reminiscent of spirituals. But all of them are original melodies by Price.

There's that tune that Michelle Kahn was talking about. Sounds very much like it could be a spiritual, but it's all Florence Price. We'll hear that second movement again in just about 10 minutes. Pianist Michelle Kahn in concert at Spivey Hall in Morrow, Georgia, playing the Sonata in E minor by Florence Price.

0: The Piano Sonata in E Minor by American composer Florence Price. Music she wrote in Chicago in 1932. Pianist Michelle Kahn gave that concert at Spivey Hall in Morrow, Georgia. Our acquisition of that recording made possible by the Walter and Emily Spivey Foundation. Florence Price wrote 300-some pieces of music over her lifetime, but her work has really only been coming to light over the past 15 years or so, thanks to pianist Michelle Kahn and other artists who champion her music. 20th century composer Florence Price. Always glad to hear your thoughts about anything you hear on the show. Write us a note via the contact form on the PT page at yourclassical.org. In a moment, winter sky. 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
1: 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In the corporate world, storing data remotely is often considered a must for security reasons, but for individuals, what are the pluses and minuses of storing your own data? A closer look, plus the week in politics with the Texas Tribune and more on the next Texas Standard.
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0: Since 2021, British conductor Nicholas Collin has been spending a lot of time in Finland. That's when he became chief conductor of the Finnish Radio Symphony Orchestra, the first ever non-Finn to hold that post. He particularly enjoys getting outdoors there, loves to spend time in nature. Collin says in Finland, there's a sense of power in the solitude of nature. Conducting, he says, is both an extremely solitary profession, hotel rooms, studying scores, and extremely social. You're working with dozens of folks and performing in front of thousands. He says that as a conductor, he tries to always keep in mind that the orchestra is a group of individuals. But at a certain point, he has to say, I want to do this in a certain way. Will you come with me? Success, he says, is when you know that they're with you.

Ciel d'hiver, which translates to winter sky, written by Finnish composer Kaija Saariaho. That performance from the Musiikkitalo, the Helsinki Music Center, home to both the Helsinki Philharmonic and the Finnish Radio Symphony Orchestra. We just heard the RSO with conductor Nicholas Collin in a concert from this past December in honor of Finnish Independence Day. 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
1: Welcome to Davies Symphony Hall for another broadcast concert by the San Francisco Symphony. I'm Rick Malone, and tonight, guest conductor Giancarlo Guerrero leads the orchestra in music from 2005, inspired by an unusual asteroid named for an ancient Celtic god. You'll also hear Igor Stravinsky's ballet about the life and death of a lovesick carnival puppet, and two of Ottorino Respighi's poetic and thrilling portraits of the Eternal City. Kaija Saariaho, who died in 2023, spent her entire career pushing boundaries. In her student days, when she was the only woman in her composition class at the Sibelius Academy in Finland, when she joined up with fellow composers Esa-Pekka Salonen, Magnus Lindberg, and others in an experimental collective known as Korvat Auki, Ears Open, and in her time with the Spectralists in Paris, studying and writing music that was the aural equivalent of a kinetic sculpture. Her music explored microtones, the relationship of music to noise, the physical phenomena of nature, and the acoustical properties of sound itself. She wrote Asteroid 4179 to Tatis in 2005. It was commissioned by the Berlin Philharmonic as a companion piece for a performance of Holst's The Planets. Tutatis was a Celtic god who served as a tribal protector in ancient Gaul. The asteroid itself was first discovered in 1934, but got its name when it was rediscovered in 1989. NASA's Jet Propulsion Laboratory described it as, quote, one of the strangest objects in the solar system, with a highly irregular shape and an extraordinarily complex tumbling rotation, end quote. If you were standing on Tutatis watching the stars, they would never follow the same path twice. Tutatis' unusual shape, chaotic orbit and orientation in space, as well as its history of colliding with other objects in its path, are what inspired Saariaho as she wrote the piece. Tonight's guest conductor is Giancarlo Guerrero, six-time Grammy Award-winning conductor and music director of the Nashville Symphony, and now music director-designate of the Sarasota Orchestra. He joins the San Francisco Symphony to open this concert with Asteroid 4179 to Tatis by Kaija Saariaho.

You've just heard Asteroid 4179, Tutatis, written in 2005 by Kaya Sarriaho. The San Francisco Symphony was led by guest conductor Giancarlo Guerrero. Giancarlo Guerrero was born in Nicaragua and grew up in Costa Rica, where he joined the local youth symphony. From there, he studied at Baylor University and Northwestern University, and in addition to his posts in Nashville and Sarasota, he also serves as principal guest conductor of the Gulbenkian Orchestra in Lisbon. In a moment, Giancarlo Guerrero will return with music from Igor Stravinsky's ballet about a lovesick puppet. You're listening to a broadcast concert by the San Francisco Symphony from Davies Symphony Hall. I'm Rick Malone. Igor Stravinsky's Petrushka tells the story of the unhappy life and love of the puppet Petrushka, who was a stock figure of country fairs all over Europe. Stravinsky had originally thought of setting the story as a concert piece for piano and orchestra, but when Serge Diaghilev of the Ballet Russe heard Stravinsky play some of his sketches, he immediately commissioned it as a ballet. It had its first performance in 1911, the year after The Firebird had made Stravinsky world famous. In the first of the ballet's four scenes, we meet Petrushka, the ballerina, and the Moor, three puppets brought to life at a fair by their master, the magician. Petrushka falls in love with the ballerina, but he knows she'll never love him because he's so grotesque. In the middle scenes, he takes out his rage first on the magician's portrait, then on the Moor, whom the ballerina does like. The final scene is set at a fairground, and it's full of quotations from actual folk songs and cabaret songs of Stravinsky's time. Petrushka and the Moor fight over the ballerina. Petrushka is killed, but as the magician carries his body away, his ghost returns to hurl a last insult, and the frightened magician drops the body and runs off. And we are left wondering who is real and who is not. Stravinsky revised the score in 1947, and that's the version you are about to hear. Once again, here is guest conductor Giancarlo Guerrero to lead the San Francisco Symphony in Igor Stravinsky's Petrushka.

0: That was Petrushka, the ballet by Igor Stravinsky. Guest conductor Giancarlo Guerrero led the San Francisco Symphony. Stravinsky revised Petrushka several times after its 1911 premiere. The version you just heard was from 1947. He felt he had to keep changing it to fight unauthorized versions of his music, especially in the U.S., which hadn't yet signed on to international copyright law. But one of the ironies of this work is that one of the tunes Stravinsky uses in the opening fair scene wasn't an old folk song at all, but a music hall tune that was still under copyright. The original composer sued, and for several decades he received a royalty check every time Petrushka was performed. I'll be back in a moment with the second half of this concert by Giancarlo Guerrero and the San Francisco Symphony, Ottorino Respighi's poetic and over-the-top portraits of the Eternal City.
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0: A concert pianist who plays Scriabin. A DJ who mixes dance beats. One outstanding young musician does it all.
1: Music is like transcending where I am at right now. It's like floating above me.

Davies Symphony Hall for the second half of this broadcast concert by the San Francisco Symphony with guest conductor Giancarlo Guerrero. I'm Rick Malone. Ottorino Respighi had two primary qualities which set him apart from most of his contemporaries. The first was his fascination with Italy's musical past. Nobody else was interested in 17th century Italian lute music when Respighi wrote his three suites of ancient airs and dances, which become some of his most popular works. The other quality was his willingness to go completely over the top, throwing everything but the kitchen sink into a piece of music for effect. For The Fountains of Rome, Respighi wrote this description, quote, "In this symphonic poem, the composer has endeavored to give expression to the sentiments and visions suggested to him by four of Rome's fountains, contemplated at the hour when their characters are most in harmony with the surrounding landscape, or at which their beauty is most impressive to the observer. The four fountains are the fountain at Valle Giulia at dawn, the Triton fountain, the Trevi at midday, and sunset at the fountain at the Villa Medici." When the New York Philharmonic played the premiere of Pines of Rome in 1924, Respighi wrote this note for the program, quote, "While in his preceding work, Fountains of Rome, the composer sought to reproduce by means of tone an impression of nature, in Pines of Rome he uses nature as a point of departure in order to recall memories and vision. The centuries-old trees which so characteristically dominate the Roman landscape become witnesses to the principal events in Roman life," end quote. The pines of Rome are the pines of Villa Borghese, the pines near a catacomb, the pines of the Janiculum, and the pines of the Appian Way. This was also the very first piece to use electronics as part of the score. It calls for a specific recording of a nightingale, and to this day that exact recording is still provided to orchestras along with the score and parts. Legend has it that Respighi himself made the original recording. Once again, here is guest conductor Giancarlo Guerrero, conductor and music director of the Nashville Symphony and the Sarasota Orchestra. He'll lead the San Francisco Symphony in The Fountains of Rome and Pines of Rome by Ottorino Respighi.

You've just heard The Pines of Rome and Fountains of Rome by Ottorino Respighi. The San Francisco Symphony was led by guest conductor Giancarlo Guerrero. The San Francisco Symphony has recorded The Pines of Rome twice, most recently conducted by music director Esa-Pekka Salonen. They also recorded it in 1993 along with The Fountains of Rome, with former music director Edo DeVart conducting. Giancarlo Guerrero has presented 11 world premieres and made 15 recordings of American music with the Nashville Symphony, including works by Michael Dougherty, Aaron J. Curtis, Terry Riley, and the 2021 Grammy Award-winning Symphony No. 5 by Christopher Rouse. His recent recording with the NFM Wrocław Philharmonic of Poland and violinist Bumsori topped the Billboard magazine's classical charts. Maestro Guerrero was music director of the Wrocław Orchestra for 6 seasons. He's also served as principal guest conductor of the Cleveland Orchestra, music director of the Eugene Symphony, and associate conductor of the Minnesota Orchestra. He's worked with the Curtis Institute, Colburn School, National Youth Orchestra, and Yale Philharmonia, as well as with the Nashville Symphony's Accelerando program. Recorded live at Davies Symphony Hall in September 2008, Michael Tilson Thomas leads the San Francisco Symphony in the symphonic dances from West Side Story by Leonard Bernstein.

0: The Symphonic Dances from West Side Story by Leonard Bernstein. Michael Tilson Thomas led the San Francisco Symphony, recorded live at Davies Symphony Hall in September 2008. You've been listening to a broadcast concert of the San Francisco Symphony from Davies Symphony Hall, featuring The Pines of Rome and Fountains of Rome by Ottorino Respighi. You also heard Igor Stravinsky's ballet Petrushka and Kaija Saariaho's Asteroid 4179 Toutatis. These broadcast concerts are produced by the San Francisco Symphony, and music director Esa-Pekka Salonen, president Priscilla B. Geeslin, and chief executive officer Matthew Spivey. This broadcast was recorded by John Johansson and edited by Jason O'Connell, and the program notes were adapted from those written by James M. Keller, Thomas May, and Michael Steinberg. National syndication of these concerts is provided by the WFMT Radio Network, and don't forget that you can visit the Symphony online and find out more about the programs, the artists, and the orchestra at sfsymphony.org. The San Francisco Symphony's Keeping Score series is available on Blu-ray and DVD for an in-depth exploration of some of the greatest pieces of music ever written. Beethoven's Eroica, Berlioz's Symphonie Fantastique, Ives' Holidays Symphony, Stravinsky's The Rite of Spring, and more. 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

A simple waltz for Monk from pianist Mulgrew Miller and his album Hand in Hand. It opens this hour of Jazz Force. I'm your host, John Hill.

0: Jimmy Webb's Wichita Lineman from pianist David Kukoski. The album is called Phoenix Rising with Eric Alexander on saxophone. Saxophonist Scott Hamilton's quartet ahead of it from the album Danish Ballads and More. That was a Danish waltz dance song with Jan Lundgren at the piano, Hans Backenroth on bass, and Christian Lith was the drummer. And we began the set with vocalist Tierney Sutton from her album Dancing in the Dark, inspired by the music of Frank Sinatra. That was Emily. Emily to start that set. I'm John Hill.
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0: From his soundtrack to the motion picture Bolden, here is Wynton Marsalis with a tune called Didn't He Ramble?

a tune by Thelonious Monk titled Think of One, performed by his son, Thelonious Monk Jr., from an album called Take One, with Bobby Porcelli on alto sax, tenor saxophonist Willie Williams, bassist James Genus, pianist Ronnie Matthews, and Don Sickler on trumpet. T.S. Monk from Take One. Before that, we heard music from the Ben Winkleman Trio, a track titled BX12, which is a bus route from Upper Manhattan to the Northeast Bronx. It took him to see his girlfriend, so it has some great connotations. BX12 was performed by Ben Winkleman at the piano, Matt Pinman on bass, and Obed Calvier on drums from the album Balance. And we began that set with vocalist Betty Carter, her album titled I'm Yours, You're Mine, and that was Jobim's Useless Landscape. I'm John Hill, and we're listening to jazz.

a tune called The Messenger from trumpeter Theo Croker's album Star People Nation with Elu, Eric Lewis, on keyboards. And it was Rebellious Destroyer from the Soul Rebels in their album Poetry in Motion to start that set, with special guest Branford Marcellus on saxophone. I'm John Hill, thanking you for being my guest for this hour of jazz. From their album The Dropper, Medeski, Martin, and Wood with Note Bleue.

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From the album Benny Rides Again, hearkening Benny Goodman, it's clarinetist Eddie Daniels and vibist Gary Burton, along with Mulgrew Miller at the piano, Mark Johnson on bass, and drummer Peter Erskine stomping at the Savoy to open this hour of jazz. Hey, how you doing? I'm John Hill. I'll be your host.

Carmen McRae, circa 1958, from a series called Priceless Jazz Collection. Carmen McRae with I'm Glad There Is You. That was Dick Katz at the piano. Tom Harrell before that, trumpeter Tom Harrell from his Moving Picture album with Different Clouds. I believe he was on flugelhorn there with Danny Grissett at the piano, bassist Ugana Okegwo, and drummer Adam Cruz. And we began that set with guitarist Alex Sill from an album titled Experiences, Real and Imaginary. That was Softly as in a Morning Sunrise with Jacob Skezny on saxophone, Atmaro Ruiz on keys. Benjamin Shepherd was the bassist and the drummer was Gene Coy. Alex Sill. I'm John Hill. Music from the Yellow Jackets here, from their album Raising Our Voice, Divert.

A little bit of call and response there from saxophonist James Carter. The album Live from Newport Jazz and the tune Anuman, a tune written by Jean Django Reinhardt. This entire set, or mostly, consisting of Django Reinhardt tunes. Anuman, Gerald Gibbs on the Hammond B3, and Alex White on drums. James Carter Trio. And from an album titled Live in New York, we kick things off with vocalist Kurt Elling. Kurt Elling and guest James Morrison, September in the Rain, with Ulysses Owens Jr. on drums, Troy Roberts, the saxophonist, Clark Summers on bass, and it was Stu Mindeman at the piano with Kurt Elling and trumpeter James Morrison. I'm John Hill, and we're listening to jazz.

Okay, you got to follow me here now. This is the Hoops McCann Band, which is a fictional band referred to by the real band, Steely Dan, in their tune Glamour Profession. The tune was Black Cow, featuring Jerome Richardson on alto saxophone, Chuck Finley on trumpet, and that comes from the Hoops McCann Band plays the music of Steely Dan. Got it? Just ahead of it, we heard from Bob Shepard. Bob Shepard from his album called The Fine Line, with John Beasley on piano. Jasper Sompson was the bassist and Kendrick Scott the drummer. Bob Shepard with a tune called Run Amuck. And we began that set with Bob Mincer, the Bob Mincer Big Band. The album is called Big Band Train, and that was the tune Impressions, featuring Phil Markowitz at the piano, Pete Yellen on alto, and Michael Mossman on trumpet. I'm John Hill. Here is guitarist Alex Sill from his album Experiences, Real and Imaginary, Chumash Lullaby.

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the very artistic touch of Brad Meldow at the keyboard. His beautiful interpretation of Paul Simon, Still Crazy After All These Years, with him Larry Grenadier on bass and Jorge Rossi playing drums. Thanks for listening to Jazz with me. I'm Jana Lee Ross, and you can get in touch anytime and let us know what you love about jazz. 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

Live at Yoshi's in Oakland in 2000, Pat Martino, the guitar wizard, playing Catch. Joey DeFrancesco with him on organ and Billy Hart on drums. Before that, East of the Sun and West of the Moon from Intimacy Calling, Standards Volume 2 from Wynton Marsalis. Kicked off the set with I Just Can't Fool Myself, written by Ray Brown, and that is Ray Brown laying down the bass. From his collaboration with Milt Jackson, they led an all-star big band. I'm Jana Lee Ross. Thanks for listening to Jazz With Me.

inside the county line. Shaking at the doorsteps of this life I left behind. Back to old forgotten places. Half remember names and faces.

The tune Sweet Rain from a lovely record recorded in 1968 with Gary Burton on vibes and Stefan Grappelli playing violin. The record is called Paris Encounter. And before that, live in Paris, Shirley Horn, L.A. Breakdown. Great tune. Great Shirley. Her record called I Love You Paris, recorded in the early 90s, and Paris seems to love her back, that's for sure. And 1963, Dexter Gordon from his record called Our Man in Paris. Willow Weep for Me, really classic record with Bud Powell on piano, Pierre Michelot on bass, and Kenny Clark on drums. I'm Janie Lee Ross. Thanks for listening to Jazz with me.

That's called Fungo, written by Russ Freeman and Andre Previn at the piano, live at the Jazz Standard with David Fink on bass. I'm Jana Lee Ross. Thanks so much for listening to Jazz with me. You can get in touch anytime and let us know what you love about jazz. 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

Isn't It Romantic? The Rodgers and Hart Standard, recorded in 1958 from Man Bites Harmonica, the most famous jazz harmonica player out there. Toots Thielemann, this recorded back when he was still calling himself Jean on records, not Toots. This was 1958. Pepper Adams with him on baritone, Kenny Drew on piano, Wilbur Ware on bass, and Art Taylor on drums. Thanks for listening to Jazz. I'm Jana Lee Ross, and you can get in touch anytime and let us know what you love about jazz. Our email address is jazznetwork@wfmt.com.

0: Madam Shirley Scott, one of the great ladies of jazz, playing the Hammond B3 organ. That was Skylark. Before that, from Coltrane's Ballads, his classic quartet of McCoy Tyner on piano, Elvin Jones on drums, Jimmy Garrison on bass. That was All or Nothing at All, and we kicked off the set with Pat Metheny playing All the Things You Are. Great rhythm section of Roy Haynes on drums and Dave Holland on bass. Thanks for listening to jazz.
1: What is this thing called love? This funny thing called love. Who can solve its mystery? Why should it make a fool of me? I saw you there one wonderful day. You took my heart and threw it away. That's why I've asked the Lord in heaven above, what is this thing called love? What God is this thing called love? A funny thing called love. Who can solve its mystery? Why should it make a fool of me? Saw you there one wonderful day. Took my heart, threw it away. That's why I pass the Lord in heaven up above. What is this thing called love?

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I'm a little bit of a little bit of a little bit of a little bit of a little bit of a little bit of a little bit of a little bit of a little bit of a little bit of a little bit of a little bit of a little bit of a little bit of a little bit of a little bit of a little bit of a little bit of a little bit of a little bit of a little bit of a little bit of a little bit of a little bit of a little bit of a little bit of a little bit of a little bit of a little bit of a little bit of a little bit of a little bit of a little bit of a little bit of a little bit of a little bit of a little bit of a little bit of a little bit of a little bit of a little bit of a little bit of a little bit of a little bit of a little bit of a little bit of a little bit of a little bit of a little bit of a little bit of a little bit of a little bit of a little bit of a little bit of a little bit of a little bit of a little bit of a little bit of a little bit of a little bit of a little bit of a little bit of a little bit of a little bit of a little bit of a little bit of a little bit of a little bit of a little bit of a little bit of a little bit of a little bit of a little bit of a little bit of a little bit of a little bit of a

0: Foreign Intrigue from Barney Kessel, one of the CDs he made with the group called The Poll Winners. Ray Brown on bass, Shelly Mann on drums, and Barney Kessel. They kept winning all the best of polls for their respective instruments in all the jazz magazines, so they just said, what the heck, let's call ourselves The Poll Winners. Foreign Intrigue, written by Barney Kessel. And much of the same group on the recording you heard before that, Ray Brown and Shelly Mann backing up Sonny Rollins on a very famous record, Way Out West, and that was Solitude. We kicked off the set with Keith Jarrett live in Paris playing What Is This Thing Called Love, his usual sidemen of Gary Peacock on bass and Jack DeJohnette on drums. I'm Jana Lee Ross. 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
1: 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Fat frying, spluttering, rank Chicago smeltering along.

0: news. Looking at her made chills go down, even if she wasn't even there. And so I tried put Wayne Shorter on to hide and slept completely mystified.
1: Bruh.

What with the daytime on the lam, jumped in my car uptown to scram, popped in a great Von Freeman jam, and the coffee hit. Then we hit a jazz club called the Mill to get my second domicile. We had a great time hanging until I saw Dolores sweep into the room, and then my head began to swoon. I got a yen.

0: I've got to remember it's
1: Chicago's own Kurt Elling, his lyrics to Wayne Shorter's tune, Dolores. I'm Jana Lee Ross. Thanks so much for listening to Jazz With Me. 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

Dexter Gordon in 1963, blowing the Gershwin tune, Our Love Is Here to Stay, with him Bud Powell on piano, Pierre Michelotte on bass, and Kenny Clark playing drums. 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

Terrific vocalist from Canada, Ms. Holly Cole, singing that Rodgers and Hart tune. Before that, Speak Low, going way back, a tune written by Kurt Vile. And that's Kevin Eubanks on guitar live at Bradley's. Thanks for listening to Jazz.

Thelonious Monk tune Ruby My Dear and Kevin Mahogany singing those lyrics with the T.S. Monk Big Band. T.S. Monk, great drummer, leader of that band, and Thelonious Monk just happened to be his dad. Before that, Monk himself playing Blue Monk. The classic quartet of Charlie Rowles on sax, Butch Warren on bass, and Frankie Dunlop on drums, recorded in 1963. I'm Jana Lee Ross. Thanks for listening to Jazz with Me, and we'll let Wynton Marsalis play us out with a Monk tune. This is Green Chimneys, live from the House of Tribes.

Wynton Marsalis live at the House of Tribes in New York City. That was recorded in 2005, the Thelonious Monk tune, Green Chimneys. I'm Jenna Lee Ross. Thanks for listening to Jazz With Me. 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

Larry Willis on piano, along with his bandmates Blake Meister on bass, Victor Lewis drums, Jeremy Pelt on trumpet. From his final recording at Rudy Gelder's I Fall in Love Too Easily, we heard Today's Nights. Thank you for joining me. You're Dee Alexander, and this is Jazz.

back to back with the music of Prince. From Jeremiah Abia, from his recording Life as a Ballad, we heard Doves. And before that, Dave Stryker with Bob Minsker and the WDR Big Band with When Doves Cry, from the recording Blue Soul. Here's Tia Fuller from her recording Diamond Cut with Queen Intuition.

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After I kinda straighten my tie,

Dede Bridgewater shining so brightly in this wonderful rendition of Prelude to a Kiss, the Duke Ellington album, with the Hollywood Bowl Orchestra. Stunning. Before that, we heard Myra Melford and her trio from the recording Jump that came out from a German label by the name of Enemy Records. She also has with her on bass Lindsay Horner, and on drums, Reggie Nicholson with Myra Melford on piano. From the recording Jump, we heard Sun on the Sound. Here's Christian McBride from New John, Walkin' Funny.

Pharoah Sanders and Leon Thomas on vocals. The Creator has a master plan. Happiness throughout the land. Thank you so much for joining me. You're with D. Alexander.

Christian jazz, past and present, classic albums, hidden gems, and more. From your favorite homegrown and international artists, tune in to Jazz with Dee Alexander.

one of the most musical guitarists of our time. That's Mr. Bobby Broom from his recording Soul Fingers, and The Organization with Ben Patterson on Hammond B3, Kobe Watson on drums, and Bobby Broom on guitar. Doing a great job on the Steely Dan classic, Do It Again. Thank you so much for joining me. This is Dee Alexander. I'm so happy you decided to hang out with me as we take this journey through this music. I promise you, I have a few surprises in store, classics as well as new music. So please stay with me, sit back, relax, enjoy, take your mind off of your worries and your troubles, and let the music just take you to a beautiful place. Hope you are well, happy, smiling, and feeling groovy. Thank you for listening. This is Jazz.

a young Branford Marsalis from his recording Renaissance, produced by his brother Delfeo Marsalis, and this was recorded in 1987. He's been doing this a long time, sounding really good on Lament, a J.J. Johnson composition that Branford dedicates to his grandmother. And before that, we heard from Miss Helen Merrill from a wonderful, as a matter of fact, this recording is called Wonderful, the Gershwin Songbook. Helen Merrill on her rendition of Summertime. Here's Joel Ross from his recording, Who Are You? With a composition, one of his, entitled Home.

That's Nora Jones from her recording, a live recording, Till We Meet Again, which is actually a compilation that highlights the tours that she gave from between 2017 and 2019. Performances given in the U.S., Italy, France, Brazil, and Argentina. We heard After the Fall. You heard it right here with me, Dee Alexander.

oh so long, I now believe it myself. I watch the clock

Cheryl Cassidy from her recording, also the title track of her recording, Fearless, which is absolutely significant in the meaning of her life. She was confronted with a personal health issue that threatened to silence her musical voice forever. But as fate would have it, she overcame that obstacle. She has with her Richard Johnson on piano, Alexander Claffey bass, Mark Whitfield on drums. Before that, we heard from Mr. Alan Harris from his recording, Kate's Soul Food. And he's speaking of the memories of his aunt, Kate Ingram, that owned a popular luncheonette, Kate's Home Cooking, on the corner of 8th Avenue and West 126th Street in Harlem. And the composition that we just heard, that he penned, One More Notch, Put Down Your Gun. Here's music from Alison Miller's Boom Tick Boom from No Morphine, No Lilies with Pork Belly.

from Miles Smiles, Miles Davis and his quintet. He had a beautiful smile. And this is their second album, when they really began to hit their stride, delving deeper into the more adventurous, exploratory side of their signature sound. With Ron Carter on bass, Wayne Shorter tenor, Tony Williams drums, Herbie Hancock piano, and of course Miles on trumpet with Eddie Harris's Freedom Jazz Dance. Thank you so much for joining me. I had a wonderful time. Hope you have enjoyed the music. I know I certainly did, if I can say so myself. Please don't forget to share this music with your children. They are listening. So let's pass the baton on to them. Until we are together again, I hope and pray that you take care of yourself. Live every minute. Put yourself in it. This is your life, and this is

0: Good morning and welcome to this Friday. It is June 26th. Under mostly cloudy skies, 78 degrees. Today's high close to 101 degrees. 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
1: Good morning. Back-to-back earthquakes in Venezuela claim more than 200 lives so far, with many more people still missing. U.S. Southern Command says it is supporting search and rescue efforts. It's Morning Edition from NPR News. A controversial state fair celebrating 250 years of America.

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1: Good morning. It's 5:42. 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
7: Good morning. I'm Leila Fadel. Prime Minister of the UK is a difficult position to hold down. There have been five in the last 7 years, but there's been a constant in the turmoil, a person fans call Hot Podium Guy. Tobias Goh first caught the public's eye when he was setting up a podium for Theresa May in 2019. Based on the nickname, it wasn't his microphone positioning that was getting him all the attention. Goh doesn't see it, though. He told the Daily Mail in 2019, it must be the lighting. It's morning edition.
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7: 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I'm Leila Fadel.
9: And I'm Michelle Martin. In the World Cup, Team USA lost Thursday night to Turkey in the final minutes. Despite the setback, the U.S. won its group and will move on to the knockout stage. Throughout the U.S., soccer fans are counting on the World Cup to grow love for the game, and that includes on campuses of historically black colleges and universities, or HBCUs. Aiding in that quest might be the fact that 13 black players are on the U.S. men's team roster this year, the most ever for an American team, and they're having an impact, including Brooklyn-born striker Phelan Balogun, who became the first U.S. player to score 2 goals in a World Cup game last week. From member station WUNC, Leonida Inge brings us the story of a new HBCU club hoping to build on that new visibility.
10: A DJ blasts music as teams of 6 players each hit the field at a stadium in Durham, North Carolina. 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
11: Oh!
10: Athletes cheer each other on. 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
12: Let's go, Abdul!
13: Oh, yeah!
12: Yeah! Oh, there you go.
13: Every time.
12: Good try. I know that hurt.
10: The tournament organizer, HBCU FC, says the goal is to amplify black college culture through the global game of soccer. Raymond Brooks is the group's social media hype man. He says it's been hard work trying to get the word out.
14: We were going door to door to students, classrooms, HBCUs. Hey, come to the soccer tournament. Hey, join our organization at HBCUFC. Soccer? At a HBCU? I've never heard of that.
10: Brooks, who is black, played soccer at Mars Hill University in Western North Carolina, a predominantly white school. He says he didn't have a strong HBCU option for soccer.
14: If you look at a lot of person of color athletes now today is playing soccer at these big NCAA schools, they kind of, I wouldn't say regret their decisions, but they sometimes wonder and reflect what would happen maybe at a different school.
10: It may be hard to find a strong HBCU men's soccer team, but there was one in the early 1970s when Howard University won a national championship in men's soccer. Today, most of the soccer players at HBCUs are women. Emma Brown just finished up her freshman year at Virginia State University.
0: Definitely for Virginia State women's soccer, we're not just a soccer team, but we definitely are a family and we're sisters.
10: Her teammate, Tatiana Ward, says their sisterhood is strong because it's needed on the field, where most of their opponents don't look like them. There have been jeers and stares, she says.
11: I know there's been several teams who have called us names and say that we are aggressive, we're loud, we're ghetto, but we just play our game and just let that speak for itself.
10: But at this soccer classic, there are a lot of high fives and support.
15: And that is game, with Equality FC winning the HBCU FC Classic.
10: The young players say they hope the excitement around the World Cup will help create a soccer fan base at HBCUs as well. For NPR News, I'm Leonita Inge in Durham, North Carolina.

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7: Good morning and welcome to Friday as we get into the weekend. Temperatures during the day right around 100 degrees and in the upper 70s overnight. There is a slight chance we'll see some rain later on this evening. Still to come on Morning Edition, Republican Representative Brian Fitzpatrick of Pennsylvania and Democrat Tom Suozzi of New York tell Michelle Martin they want to force into law a housing bill President Trump has refused to sign. 551. The Tech H2O Center invites you to kick off the summer with the whole family today, beginning at 10 a.m. until 1 p.m. for their School Break Discoverers series. More information on the KTEP community calendar at ktep.org.
8: It's Morning Edition from NPR News. I'm Leila Fadel.
9: And I'm Michelle Martin. Good morning. After passing a bill aimed at making housing more affordable with an overwhelming bipartisan majority this week, Republicans and Democrats in Congress were ready to take a victory lap. That included the co-chairs of the Problem Solvers Caucus, Democrat Tom Suozzi of New York and Republican Brian Fitzpatrick of Pennsylvania.
10: So Tom and I have talked a lot about our Problem Solvers Caucus affordability agenda. Item number one was housing. It was this bill. It just cleared the House overwhelmingly, which is, again, Exhibit A. You come up with a two-party solution on affordability issues, including this one, it can get the job done.
9: That's a clip from a video they released on Tuesday, but that was before things went sideways. As tables and chairs for the signing ceremony were being set up, President Trump surprised leaders of his own party by declaring he would not sign the bill, at least not until Congress passes the SAVE Act, adding new requirements for registering, voting, and running elections. Senate Republicans have told him they don't have the votes to do that. So what happens to the housing affordability plan now? Here's where I put that question to Representatives Suozzi and Fitzpatrick yesterday, starting with Mr. Fitzpatrick. The president seemed to be on board. Representative Fitzpatrick, do you have any sense of why the president at the last minute refused to sign? I mean, the podium, the chairs were set up.
11: I think it's an unfortunate negotiation tactic that he tends to employ too often, taking this New York real estate model to government. Oftentimes, more often than not, that does not work. And there were a lot of people that flew in for that event. A lot of people that were there on stage, ready to go. It's very unfortunate. We are going to force this. We are going to make sure this becomes law.
9: How?
11: Make no mistake about it.
9: How?
11: Well, after 10 days, it will become law. He would have to veto it. We're going to make sure the bill gets delivered. And listen, we all have leverage. All of us have leverage. There is no way that we are going to allow a bill with that level of support not become law in the United States of America.
12: You know, this is another example of the president acting kind of from his gut in a fit of pique. You know, he wants something else, so he's going to hold something he thinks everybody wants, Democrats and Republicans in the House and the Senate. He's going to hold that hostage. Those kind of tactics can be employed by other people as well. So, you know, there's things that the speaker is going to need from members of Congress. If he's going to hold up the bill that the members of Congress want, then the members of Congress have to hold up things that the speaker wants. And then the speaker has to hold up things that the president. I mean, it's really just a... It's not the way to run a railroad.
9: Does this undermine your pitch to your constituents and your voters and to members of your caucus that the most effective policies come from people working together? If even with this level of support, you can't get it over the finish line,
12: there's no question.
9: On time, does this undermine the whole point of your caucus?
12: I'd argue it undermines America. It's not just about our caucus. It undermines our country that people are not acting responsibly. I mean, listen, the number one issue in America, this is no debate about it. It's affordability. And the president is once again being tone deaf as to what the American people are most concerned about. And I think it's going to hurt him and the party politically.
9: Speaking of the fact that it's election season, Representative Suozzi, you won your primary on Tuesday. Congratulations. You faced a challenger from the left. You won handily. Representative Fitzpatrick, your primary was uncontested, even though you have criticized your party's leadership and you've criticized the president. Both of your experiences would seem to contradict the storyline of the primaries up to this point for each of your parties. For the Democrats, the storyline seems to be progressives are on the rise, so moderates, you better watch your back. For Republicans, the storyline seems to be don't cross the president. It will cost you. So what I'm wondering, though, is do your experiences kind of contradict the way we have been covering this election, or are there just unique factors in each of your cases that makes it different?
12: The seats that were won in New York City by the DSA, much to my chagrin, were done in deep, deep blue seats. And a lot of what's happening with the Freedom Caucus MAGA types is happening in deep, deep red seats. And the problem in our country is that more and more seats are being redistricted, are being gerrymandered to be deep red or deep blue, safe seats. And this is causing the main battle to be the primaries, where the extremes are controlling the conversation.

0: 5:59 on KTEP. 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ABC has begun fighting Trump's top broadcast regulator on its own airwaves. Meanwhile, there's a new effort to cast sunlight on why the government is targeting the network. Stay tuned. In traffic at the moment, not seeing any major issues along I-10 east or westbound. All clear on Loop 375 and the Patriot Freeway. 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It's now 6 o'clock.
1: Good morning. The Supreme Court hands President Trump a win for his immigration agenda by ending temporary protected status for people from Haiti and Syria. Some have lived in the U.S. for decades and now could be deported. It's Morning Edition from NPR News. Hurt by tariffs and the Iran war, U.S. farmers lose confidence in President Trump. I'm Leila Fadel.
2: And I'm Michelle Martin. Trump welcomes farmers to the Rose Garden and tells them he'll get them more federal aid. On StoryCorps, a man remembers being raised by gay parents at the height of the AIDS crisis. Also, the U.S. suffers a World Cup loss to Turkey. Luckily, the outcome does not affect their standing. It is Friday, June 26th. Happy birthday to pop star Ariana Grande. She is 33 years old today. News is next.
3: 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Search and rescue operations are continuing in northern Venezuela after back-to-back earthquakes devastated the region on Wednesday.

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1: 6:19 on KTEP. Thank you for tuning in to Morning Edition. 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
0: 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I'm Leila Fadel.
6: And I'm Michelle Martin. In the shadow of Indonesia's highly active Mount Merapi, traditional community radio networks are being replaced by smartphones and social media for information about disasters. But there's a trade-off for faster warnings. Naina Rao has more.
7: On the slopes of Indonesia's Mount Merapi, farmer Mujianto unlocks a building he helped keep alive for years. Behind the rusted door is a dusty, abandoned radio station that once helped villagers survive one of the world's most active volcanoes. Mujianto points to the empty corners of the room, explaining that this used to be the main broadcast booth. In the early 2000s, government warnings often struggled to reach Merapi's remote mountain villages. So local farmers pooled their own money and built MMC-FM, a community radio station, from scratch. It aired live reports from people working on the volcano slopes like this one back in 2007. Today, the station is silent. Its equipment broke during the pandemic, and volunteers couldn't afford repairs. But Mujianto says that's not the main reason it disappeared.
8: The culture has taken a complete 180-degree turn. Audiences today don't just want to listen to a voice on the radio. With digitalization, they now want visuals.
7: Research from the Reuters Institute shows Indonesians increasingly consume news through social media and video platforms now. So the community here traded the analog dial for the smartphone screen. But Mujianto worries about what happens when information is driven purely by algorithms.
8: On the old community radio frequencies, neighbors trusted the voices on the air because they knew the broadcasters were the very same farmers working the fields next to them. Digital platforms like Instagram or TikTok care about what goes viral, not necessarily what is true.
7: Mugento says misleading posts like old videos of past eruptions shared as if Merapi is erupting in real time sometimes circulate online. Today, when he's not farming, Mugento spends some time filtering rumors about Merapi online, cross-checking information with local authorities before forwarding verified updates to neighbors on WhatsApp groups. Those same groups are now central to Merapi's emergency procedures. Negin Saputra is the deputy head of the village preparedness team and helps coordinate evacuations in one of the villages closest to the crater. When the volcano's alert level rises, official warnings arrive through WhatsApp messages from the geological agency. They trigger a chain of actions by emergency workers and local officials like Saputra.
9: Vulnerable residents are evacuated first, especially infants, pregnant women, and the elderly.
7: If conditions worsen, Saputra says everyone closest to the crater will be evacuated. That's when he notes that not everybody has smartphones.
9: Some residents, especially the elderly, don't use social media. So announcements are made through loudspeakers that are usually used for the call to prayer from mosques.
7: For farmers like 80-year-old Ibutemu, she is one of the people those announcements are meant to reach. She doesn't have a smartphone because she doesn't know how to use it. She used to listen to MMC FM for eruption warnings. Now, she relies on those loudspeakers and her neighbors to keep her informed. But she still turns on her radio every evening. She says ever since her son moved away, the music on the radio makes the house feel lively. The machine that was once a tool of physical survival has transitioned to an emotional one, helping her cope with the loneliness of living alone. And she has no plans of abandoning it. For NPR News, I'm Naina Rao in Mount Merapi in central Java, Indonesia.
0: Time now for StoryCorps. This week, we revisit a story about Chosen Family. Stefan Lynch was raised by gay parents at the start of the AIDS crisis in the early 1980s. At StoryCorps, he told his friend Beth Tepper about growing up.
10: My family were mostly gay guys who were my babysitters and the guys who, you know, took the pictures at my birthday parties. And I felt like I had this amazing family. I called them my aunties. And it was a really wonderful, amazing world that came crashing down. Starting in 82, the first person I knew died of AIDS. A young guy named Steve.
11: And how old were you at the time?
10: I was 10 when he was diagnosed. I remember I was on the beach and I saw him and he was covered in these purple spots. And I remember asking my dad, like, what's wrong with Steve? And my dad said, oh, he has this skin cancer called Kaposi's sarcoma. And I said, well, what is that? And my dad said, well, nobody really knows, but there's some gay men that are getting it. And within, I think, 2 months, Steve was dead. And it was pretty much a succession of deaths of my family throughout the next decade. My stepdad, Bill, died in 87. My dad died in 91 after a really grueling 6 months of me taking care of him. You know, I was 19, and at that point, everyone had died except for a handful of stragglers who I now hold near and dear to my heart, my aunties. It was a powerful family. There was a lot of love. And they modeled for me how to survive an epidemic even if you were dying while doing it.
0: Stefan Lynch and Beth Tepper for StoryCorps in San Francisco. Today, Lynch is a nursing director at an LGBTQ plus health center. 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
15: Live from NPR News in Washington, I'm Dave Mattingly. Billionaire investor Leon Black goes before members of the House Oversight Committee today. He's expected to be asked about his professional and financial ties to the late convicted sex offender Jeffrey Epstein. NPR's Ava Berger reports.
16: Lawmakers on the committee plan to grill Black behind closed doors about his connections to Epstein. Between 2012 and 2017, Black paid him $170 million, according to a Senate Finance Committee investigation. Black and his lawyers have said the money was for tax and real estate planning advice. Black knew that Epstein had pleaded guilty to sex crimes involving minors, according to a law firm that was hired to investigate Black and Epstein's relationship. Black stepped down from his top job at Apollo Global Management in 2021 after the payment became public. He said the publicity around the case had affected his health. Black's lawyers did not respond to NPR's request for comment. Black has denied wrongdoing. Ava Berger, NPR News.
15: Venezuela's acting president, Delcy Rodriguez, says search and rescue efforts following Wednesday's two powerful earthquakes are focusing on collapsed buildings north of Caracas. Thousands of people are missing amid piles of debris. At least 235 are confirmed dead. The State Department says search teams from California and Virginia are joining the rescue effort. This is NPR News.
17: Live from the Texas Newsroom, I'm Matt Harab. The State Board of Education is expected to give final approval today to major changes with the state's social studies curriculum. Our Bianca Seward reports Christian biblical readings are expected to be included as well.
18: The proposed changes would de-emphasize world history and refocus social studies lessons to Texas and U.S. history. The biblical texts being added include Christian stories about Adam and Eve and the parable of the prodigal son. Nearly 500 people signed up to speak to the board this week, many voicing concerns for the changes, others encouraging the board to approve them. Carrie Griffiths, the executive director of the public education advocacy group, Our Schools, Our Democracy, said the board is failing in their duty to serve Texas public schools.
19: It's special interests driving the decisions, not professionals, not educators, not the community, not taxpayers, not Texans.
18: If approved, the changes would take effect for the 2030-2031 school year. I'm Bianca Seward in Houston.
17: The Texas Democratic Convention is underway in Corpus Christi. Many topics are expected to be discussed today, including the state's new school voucher program. Cynthia Christner is from Brazos County.
20: We really have a problem with the support of public schools, and the voucher program is just a steal to help the wealthiest among us. And it has come at the expense of public schools, which the majority of us are products of.
17: This evening at the convention, gubernatorial hopeful Gina Hinojosa and U.S. Senate nominee James Tallarico will speak. And the search continues in the Hill Country for Gracie the giraffe, who escaped her enclosure 2 weeks ago at a remote ranch in Real, about 100 miles west of San Antonio. I'm Matt Harab in the Texas Newsroom.
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1: It is 78 degrees, moving up on 634 in traffic. Steady traffic along the roadways, I-10 east and westbound are clear. No issues on Loop 375. You'll find a disabled vehicle, however, at Loop 375 east at Escarrete Lake.
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21: 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I'm Leila Fadel.
6: And I'm Michelle Martin. Good morning. President Trump hosted farmers in the White House Rose Garden last night, where he discussed wanting to give them more federal aid.
21: It's part of an effort to shore up the president's relationships with a group that had been part of his base ahead of November elections, after tariffs and the Iran war has squeezed their finances.
6: NPR's Daniel Kurtzleben is here to tell us more about this. Good morning, Daniel.
2: Good morning.
6: What did the president have to say to the farmers?
2: Well, first off, Trump likes to talk about people supporting him, and farmers have heavily supported him in the past. So that came up multiple times.
3: From the day I ran, for some reason you like me. I came from the city, a city slicker. And from the day I ran, you liked me. And from the day I ran, I like you.
2: But beyond that, he talked about a few policy proposals, including that $11 billion in farm aid he wants now. Now, if Congress approves that, it would be in addition to $12 billion in aid paid out earlier this year. And like you said, this all comes amid a wave of White House attention on farmers. There was a farmer roundtable in Wisconsin a few weeks ago, and Trump's administration has proposed a plan that would essentially force Iran to buy U.S. ag products, though details on that are very sketchy right now. And Trump is pushing to allow higher ethanol fuel to be sold year-round. Now, right now it's not, because it can contribute to air pollution during warmer months.
6: That is a lot of focus on one sort of particular, I don't know, constituency, I guess I would say. Mm-hmm. But it's also true that the president's own policy decisions have caused problems for this group.
2: Well, exactly. Now, it had already been a rough few years for farmers, but Trump's actions this term really didn't help. Tariffs made inputs like equipment more expensive. His trade wars have especially damaged the soybean market, and the war in Iran made fertilizer and diesel more costly, though prices are starting to come down. But people in farm country have lost confidence in the president. 1 month into this term, rural voters' net approval of Trump was at plus 22 percentage points in the NPR PBS News Marist poll. This month it was at negative 10. So that's a huge slide.
6: Danielle, can we go back to that proposal you just mentioned about Iran? Can you tell us any more about it?
2: Well, not really, because we don't know a lot. What officials have said is that the U.S. and Qatar would oversee any unfrozen assets and use that control to require Iran to buy U.S. corn, soy, and wheat. Now, we should say that Iran pretty quickly responded that they wouldn't go along with this. And the idea raises real questions. For example, right now, Iran buys food from other countries, including U.S. allies. So it could complicate the U.S.'s relationships with those countries if the U.S. muscles them out of the Iranian market. Now, none of that has stopped Trump and other White House officials from talking up this proposal all week. But if it doesn't happen, farmers won't give Trump credit for simply attempting a new policy, says Republican pollster Whit Ayers.
22: Promises of things that might happen in the future if things all go our way and the Iranians decide to buy a bunch of agricultural products, even though they say they're not going to do so, that's just like smoke and mirrors.
2: And as far as aid goes, now that may make some farmers happier with Trump, but also a lot of farmers will tell you they just prefer good profits over government checks.
6: That is NPR's Daniel Kurtzleben. Daniel, thank you.
2: Thank you.
21: Big TV networks often use their channels to promote their own shows. ABC is using its airwaves to push back on what it says are the Trump administration's efforts to muzzle its free speech.
23: The View has welcomed your favorite guests and covered the issues you care about for nearly 30 years. Now, the FCC wants to control who is allowed to appear on the show.
21: As NPR's David Folkenflik reports, you're watching a pitched battle between one of the nation's largest television networks and the U.S. government.
24: The Federal Communications Commission sets the rules by which companies can broadcast on the public airwaves. As its chair, Brendan Carr is the top enforcer. He has had ABC and its corporate parent, the Walt Disney Company, in his crosshairs since the outset of the second Trump administration.
25: We've been making very
4: clear over the last 18 or so months that we are going to be holding broadcasters accountable.
24: Carr is investigating the ABC chat show The View. He argues it is unfair to the president and Republicans. This from an interview with NPR late last month.
4: If you want to have a program and put it out over the broadcast airwaves, you should comply with the rules of the road.
24: The rule he's referring to is called equal time. That means networks and stations can't favor specific candidates or political parties during election season on any of their shows. Except that is for news programs. Government officials aren't supposed to interfere with journalists' independent news judgment. For two decades, the FCC has deemed The View as a news show and thus exempt from that rule. Carr has sharply questioned that. Carr is also investigating whether Disney should be stripped of the broadcast licenses for the 8 local TV stations it owns. That dispute over the diversity, equity, and inclusion policies at the company.
4: The case of Disney in particular, our enforcement investigation is not about speech, it's about conduct and whether they have had policies that discriminate.
24: Among other things, Carr has zeroed in on policies meant to boost hiring of people from underrepresented groups in front of the camera and behind it. Disney and ABC declined comment. In legal filings, ABC and Disney call Carr's claims baloney, and they say his actions are an unconstitutional drive to punish free speech. That one could hit Disney where it hurts. ABC holds licenses in the nation's 6 largest TV markets. Now, it is appealing to viewers of those stations. Here's what it's airing in New York City.
7: 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Every day, we commit to inform, entertain, and serve you. Now, the FCC is questioning our commitment to the community.
24: The FCC rarely fails to renew a license. It does so only in extreme circumstance. And to force a broadcaster to defend its license years ahead of schedule, as Carr has done to ABC, that's almost unheard of.
8: I've been doing this for how long? 46 years. I've been doing this for 46 years. I've never seen anything like it.
24: Arthur Belenduke has practiced FCC law for, as I believe you've just heard, a very long time. He notes the FCC has not set this for a public hearing, and he says there's a reason for that.
8: They want to hold something over Disney's head that says, oh, we might pull your license if you don't toe the line. We care about Disney, The View, Jimmy Kimmel. Get in line before the midterms, or we're going to cause you trouble.
24: Belenduke is filing briefs this morning on behalf of the Media Action Center and Frequency Forward, two public interest groups. He's using a legal maneuver to try to force the FCC's decision-making process into the open.
8: They don't get to do this behind closed doors.
24: Carr said Thursday afternoon that Disney is offering misinformation about his actions. Last I checked the FCC website, there are more than 40,000 public comments on the licensing question, another 53,000 on The View. Not all of those favor ABC. The Conservative Media Research Center says it delivered voluminous evidence that The View favors Democrats. But I read through a bunch of comments from ABC viewers, and man, are they ticked off at the idea of losing their shows. David Folkenflik, NPR News.
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1: 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KTEP News in Depth up next.
9: Hello, everybody. 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
6: Good morning, I'm Michelle Martin. If you're driving and happen to see a giant banana in the next lane, you're not imagining it. Steve Braithwaite built the big banana car out of an old Ford pickup, and he drives it all over the country. He's used to getting pulled over by curious officers, but this week, the Montana Highway Patrol had a real reason. Boxes were blocking his license plate, which says split, by the way. They let him go with a warning and posted about it online saying, traffic laws still apply to fruit. It's Morning Edition.
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1: This is KTEP News In Depth. I'm Sam Cassiano. The New World screwworm continues to spread. There are now more than 20 confirmed cases in Texas. El Paso County is screwworm-free so far. The closest case is more than 320 miles away in Terrell County. A dog in Lea County, New Mexico, near Hobbs, was infected but has fully recovered. Screwworm could cost Texas almost $2 billion in economic losses a year. That's according to the U.S. Department of Agriculture. Texas Public Radio's David Martin Davies reports, screwworm not only threatens cattle and other livestock, but also is a danger to wildlife, including deer.
13: Every Friday morning, cattle are prodded into the Beeville, Texas livestock auction ring. The auctioneer's rapid-fire sales pitch rises above the bawling of cattle as buyers bid. But on a bulletin board nearby, a USDA poster warns ranchers about screwworm. The maggots feed on the living flesh of livestock and other animals. In the 1960s, it was eradicated from the United States and contained in South America, but now it's back.
14: I mean, it's here. I mean, it's going to have to deal with it.
13: That's Donald Hoosier. He operates Coastal Bend Feed, a ranch supply store in Beeville, 100 miles southeast of San Antonio. He said the USDA should have been better prepared. 2 years ago, screwworm reappeared south of the border.
14: They watched it, you know, progress through Mexico, and, you know, they could have got with Big Pharma or whatever and started mass producing like Dectomax and have had a bunch prepared for us.
13: Dectomax is a parasiticide used to treat parasites, including screwworm. Hoosier said since news broke that screwworm is in the U.S., it's been in short supply. Hoosier said he's not confident that ranchers would report it if they found screwworm in one of their animals.
14: What are they going to do? They're going to come in and they're going to quarantine your herd? How long are they going to quarantine it for?
13: Texas Agriculture Commissioner Sid Miller has expressed similar concerns.
16: I had ranchers tell me so. I'm not reporting it. I don't want to be locked down. I'm just going to treat it and shut up.
13: But now the USDA has clarified it won't lock down ranches with a confirmed case of screwworm. Miller says that makes it more likely that ranchers will self-report. Under the state of emergency, a suspected screwworm case must be reported to the Texas Animal Health Commission within 24 hours. The USDA is also releasing sterile screwworm flies to combat the spread. Secretary of Agriculture Brooke Rawlings admits there is a shortage of those flies, but USDA is building a new facility in South Texas to produce hundreds of millions more.
25: Our goal is to have enough sterile flies deployed and out into Texas and wherever else this happens to be before the next summer season pops up.
13: But for now, Hoosier says just checking livestock isn't going to stop the screwworm.
14: Yes, you can check all of your cattle and everything else, but you're not going to catch all your deer. Those are going to be our hosts in this fight.
13: The wild deer population in Texas is massive, over 5 million, according to the Texas Parks and Wildlife Department. Before the screwworm eradication, the population was significantly smaller. It killed 80% of deer fawns.
3: Unfortunately, with wildlife, there is no proven treatment.
13: Dr. Galen Wilmeth Burleson is a South Texas veterinarian.
3: My dad can tell me stories about when he was a kid, we didn't have a lot of deer down here because of screwworm infestations.
13: If screwworm decimates Texas deer, that would be a serious hit to the South Texas economy. Known globally as a premier destination for producing legendary white-tailed bucks, hunting here is a multi-million dollar industry. The state is asking hunters to inspect the deer they find for screwworm, but deer season doesn't start until November. Until then, the spread of screwworm could continue. I'm David Martin Davies in South Texas.
1: Again, so far, El Paso does not have any screwworm cases, but animal health authorities are asking ranchers and others to remain vigilant. 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

0: the scene is somebody's holding the small dog, but they're being screamed and yelled at. And you can't just throw a poor little dog into something like that without some rehearsal.
1: Bad dog!
0: Sometimes we do need protection type dogs. You know, I actually just did something with a Belgian Malinois in Atlanta recently, and she had to actually jump and put her paws up on somebody to knock them down.
2: Sophia, don't.
3: You shot my dog.
2: I get it.
0: That's a big thing in this business too. It's safety. There are animal safety reps who are present on mostly video type shoots. And they are there as a kind of liaison between us and the production to say, hey, you know, that's not really going to work out for the pet to go and do that. So we're always grateful to our animal safety reps that are there to help. I have people reach out about their cats. They're like, my cat is so beautiful. It's so friendly. It's playful. And I say, do you take your cat out in a stroller or on a leash and a harness? And they're like, no, you have to take the cats out in public and really socialize them. Cats are a nightmare on set at times. Even some of the pro cats.
4: Where's the cat?
5: I don't know.
0: It's been a career, you know, that again, I couldn't imagine, but I'm so thankful for. It allowed me to, you know, be home with my two little boys when they were little and be there for my mom when she got sick with cancer. So it's just been a good fit all the way around.
6: That was Don Wolf speaking with us for our ongoing series, What's That Like? 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In Washington, I'm Kimberly Adams with the Marketplace Morning Report from APM, American Public Media.
7: :59 on this Friday in traffic at the moment. Seeing any major issues so far. There is a disabled vehicle, Loop 375 East at Escarate Lake. Steady traffic along I-10. From Joe Battle all the way to the Spaghetti Bowl, westbound and eastbound from Trans Mountain Road on the west side, all the way to the Spaghetti Bowl as well. Again, your high today, 101, a slight chance of showers. Temperatures near the 100-degree mark throughout the weekend. Things might be cooling off a bit starting early next week. Cooler temperatures meeting in the mid-90s. Drive friendly. 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
8: Good morning. Back-to-back earthquakes in Venezuela claim more than 200 lives so far, with many more people still missing. U.S. Southern Command says it is supporting search and rescue efforts. It's Morning Edition from NPR News. A controversial state fair celebrating 250 years of America is underway on the National Mall. I'm Michelle Martin.
9: And I'm Leila Fadel. Tied to America 250 celebrations, more National Guard troops deploy to Washington, D.C. The actor and director Olivia Wilde talks to A about making and acting in a new film called The Invite. She plays a wife in a marriage on the rocks. It's Friday, June 26th. Happy birthday to singer, songwriter, and guitarist Chris Isaak, perhaps best known for his haunting song, Wicked Game. He's 70 today. News is next.
10: Live from NPR News in Washington, I'm Windsor Johnston. Former National Security Advisor John Bolton is set to appear in court at this hour to plead guilty for mishandling classified information. NPR's Jacqueline Diaz reports Bolton served in President Trump's first administration before becoming one of his sharpest critics.
11: Bolton is set to enter his plea at a Maryland district court. He was indicted back in October for 18 counts related to mishandling classified information. Federal prosecutors allege that during his time as Trump's national security advisor, Bolton took copious notes of his daily meetings. Those notes included details of highly secret meetings. He then sent those classified notes to two family members. Bolton is expected to plead guilty to one count of retaining national security information, and

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1: Hey, we do have an issue in traffic along Gateway East and Lomaland. The turnaround is closed, was blocked off. Use caution there. Otherwise, no issues along I-10, east or westbound. Loop 375 is clear. No incidents on the Patriot Freeway. 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More information on our community calendar at ktep.org.

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1: 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I'm Christian McBride. 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

0: 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Thanks for starting your Friday with NPR Morning Edition and KTEP. The El Paso Jazz Girls will be in at 10 o'clock this morning, and they'll be telling you all about their Young Women's Leadership Academy, plus playing a variety, some of their performances from last year's Academy. For today, mostly sunny, a high near 101 degrees. No issues in traffic at the moment along I-10 east or westbound. 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
1: Good morning. The Supreme Court hands President Trump a win for his immigration agenda by ending temporary protected status for people from Haiti and Syria. Some have lived in the U.S. for decades and now could be deported. It's Morning Edition from NPR News. Hurt by tariffs and the Iran war, U.S. farmers lose confidence in President Trump. I'm Leila Fadel.
2: And I'm Michelle Martin. Trump welcomes farmers to the Rose Garden and tells them he'll get them more federal aid. On StoryCorps, a man remembers being raised by gay parents at the height of the AIDS crisis. Also, the U.S. suffers a World Cup loss to Turkey. Luckily, the outcome does not affect their standing. It is Friday, June 26th. Happy birthday to pop star Ariana Grande. She is 33 years old today. News is next.
3: Live from NPR News in Washington, I'm Windsor Johnston. The acting president of Venezuela says the death toll after two powerful earthquakes this week has risen to at least 589. Nearly 3,000 others were injured. 2 days after the quakes, emergency crews continue to dig through the rubble and debris of collapsed buildings in the capital. Cesar Jimenez is with Project Hope. He's in Caracas, where rescue teams are racing to find survivors.
4: Maybe more than 40 or 50 buildings partially or totally collapsed. I'm talking about businesses, households, hotels, maybe 15 or to 20 stories building, totally collapsed with a lot of people inside, a lot of pets, kids. It's really heartbreaking. And there are still hundreds of people trapped under the buildings.
3: The Trump administration has pledged $150 million in humanitarian aid. Stocks on Wall Street opened lower this morning as oil prices fell. NPR Scott Horsley reports the Dow Jones Industrial Average dropped about 108 points in early trading.
5: As oil tanker traffic in the Strait of Hormuz begins to come untangled, Saudi Arabia is preparing to start shipping oil once again. Saudi Aramco began loading tankers at its Ras Tanura terminal for the first time in almost 4 months. Crude oil prices have fallen nearly 10% in the last week, with the U.S. benchmark dropping below $70 a barrel. Retail gas and diesel prices have also been inching lower, although AAA says the average price of regular

0: On the next Planet Money, we look back at the history and economics of oil in Venezuela, the world's first petrostate.
1: Oil funds are just pouring into the country. There's so much money around that you can't even believe it.
0: And on How I Built This, two early-stage founders get business advice from host Guy Raz and Julia Hartz, co-founder of Eventbrite. 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
4: Good morning, I'm Michelle Martin. If you're driving and happen to see a giant banana in the next lane, you're not imagining it. Steve Braithwaite built the big banana car out of an old Ford pickup, and he drives it all over the country. He's used to getting pulled over by curious officers, but this week, the Montana Highway Patrol had a real reason. Boxes were blocking his license plate, which says split, by the way. They let him go with a warning and posted about it online, saying, "Traffic laws still apply to fruit." It's Morning Edition.
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2: This is KTEP News In Depth. I'm Sam Cassiano. The New World screwworm continues to spread. There are now more than 20 confirmed cases in Texas. El Paso County is screwworm-free so far. The closest case is more than 320 miles away in Terrell County. A dog in Lea County, New Mexico, near Hobbs, was infected but has fully recovered. Screwworm could cost Texas almost $2 billion in economic losses a year. That's according to the U.S. Department of Agriculture. Texas Public Radio's David Martin Davies reports, screwworm not only threatens cattle and other livestock, but also is a danger to wildlife, including deer.
6: Every Friday morning, cattle are prodded into the Beeville, Texas livestock auction ring. The auctioneer's rapid-fire sales pitch rises above the bawling of cattle as buyers bid. But on a bulletin board nearby, a USDA poster warns ranchers about screwworm. The maggots feed on the living flesh of livestock and other animals. In the 1960s, it was eradicated from the United States and contained in South America, but now it's back.
7: I mean, it's here. I mean, it's going to have to deal with it.
6: That's Donald Hoosier. He operates Coastal Bend Feed, a ranch supply store in Beeville, 100 miles southeast of San Antonio. He said the USDA should have been better prepared. 2 years ago, screwworm reappeared south of the border.
7: They watched it, you know, progress through Mexico, and, you know, they could have got with Big Pharma or whatever and started mass producing like Dectomax and had a bunch prepared for us.
6: Dectomax is a parasiticide used to treat parasites, including screwworm. Hoosier said since news broke that screwworm is in the U.S., it's been in short supply. Hoosier said he's not confident that ranchers would report it if they found screwworm in one of their animals.
7: What are they going to do? They're going to come in and they're going to quarantine your herd? How long are they going to quarantine it for?
6: Texas Agriculture Commissioner Sid Miller has expressed similar concerns.
8: I had ranchers tell me, so I'm not reporting it. I don't want to be locked down. I'm just going to treat it and shut up.
6: But now the USDA has clarified it won't lock down ranches with a confirmed case of screwworm. Miller says that makes it more likely that ranchers will self-report. Under the state of emergency, a suspected screwworm case must be reported to the Texas Animal Health Commission within 24 hours. The USDA is also releasing sterile screwworm flies to combat the spread. Secretary of Agriculture Brooke Rawlings admits there is a shortage of those flies, but USDA is building a new facility in South Texas to produce hundreds of millions more.
9: Our goal is to have enough sterile flies deployed and out into Texas and wherever else this happens to be before the next summer season pops up.
6: But for now, Hoosier says just checking livestock isn't going to stop the screwworm.
7: Yes, you can check all of your cattle and everything else, but you're not going to catch all your deer. Those are going to be our hosts in this fight.
6: The wild deer population in Texas is massive, over 5 million, according to the Texas Parks and Wildlife Department. Before the screwworm eradication, the population was significantly smaller. It killed 80% of deer fawns.
10: Unfortunately, with wildlife, there is no proven treatment.
6: Dr. Galen Wilmeth Burleson is a South Texas veterinarian.
10: My dad can tell me stories about when he was a kid, we didn't have a lot of deer down here because of screwworm infestations.
6: If screwworm decimates Texas deer, that would be a serious hit to the South Texas economy. Known globally as a premier destination for producing legendary white-tailed bucks, hunting here is a multi-million dollar industry. The state is asking hunters to inspect the deer they find for screwworm, but deer season doesn't start until November. Until then, the spread of screwworm could continue. I'm David Martin Davies in South Texas.
2: Again, so far, El Paso does not have any screwworm cases, but animal health authorities are asking ranchers and others to remain vigilant. 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
14: 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I'm referring to our own University of Texas at El Paso. I'm Richard Dayub, El Paso Primetime. Join my guest, Dr. Brendan Gallagher, Vice President of Business Affairs, and myself when he shares the UTEP Master Plan and Capital Projects Overview. 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
19: From Marketplace in Washington, I'm Kimberly Adams. Lots of economic data out this morning, U.S. trade deficit numbers, plus reports on wholesale and retail inventory levels. Here to help us break it all down is Christopher Lowe, chief economist at FHN Financial in New York. Chris, welcome.
20: Good morning, Kimberly.
19: Let's talk trade deficit first. It grew last month, surging from $83 billion in April to over $105 billion last month. What's explaining that jump?
20: It is, you know, continued volatility associated with both tariffs and with the supply squeeze in oil globally and the Iran war. So, you know, what we've seen, huge swings from some of the smallest trade deficit numbers we've seen in over a decade to some of the biggest in a year.
19: We also got numbers today on two different sets of data related to inventory, retail inventory numbers and advance wholesale inventories. What do those two numbers tell us?
20: Retail inventory is actually rising 0.6%. Wholesale inventory is up 0.3%. When inventories rise that much in one month, it's a pretty good indication that spending was weaker than businesses had planned for, that maybe there was some overproduction. People's spending in dollar terms was just about even, you know, they continuing to rise. But spending in real terms, what they actually got for that spending was down. And that's because so much of the household budget went to filling the gas tank.
19: Christopher Lowe is chief economist at FHN Financial in New York. Thank you so much.
20: Thank you.
19: Let's do the numbers. The Dow is up 16 points, basically flat. The S&P 500 is down 0.1%, and the NASDAQ is down 0.2%.
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19: We turn now to our ongoing series, What's That Like?, where we explore the weird and wonderful world of work. Dawn Wolf knew she wanted to work with animals after watching the 1974 film Benji, featuring a lovable stray dog. Today, she's a pet talent agent, matching animal actors with film, television, and commercial productions.
21: I'm Dawn Wolf. I'm the owner of Positively Famous, and I am an animal talent agent. I work with all kinds of animals. I mean, bunnies seem to get a lot of work. I've had tarantulas on set, which was not my favorite thing I've ever done. But yeah. I saw the Benji movie when I was 7 years old, and I was fascinated with how well-trained the dog was.
22: Audiences everywhere are calling him America's new most huggable hero.
23: I feel love.
21: I got lucky a few years later to get a border collie, and she really showed me just how smart dogs can be and really what is possible with training. So that's really kind of what got me started in this. People contact me all the time saying their dog is so cute and they think that they should be in this business. You have to understand you're going to have a video person or a camera person in between you and your pet. It's really the training that's going to get them booked. It's not the cuteness. For me, my personal dogs have always been leg humping dogs, which has been one of those things that, you know, they've literally flown me around the country because not all dogs will hump legs on anybody. One of the things that is always needed is dogs that can play dead. My little dog, Nikki, she died in every single thing that she ever did. She was an amazing, amazing little actress.
24: He killed my nephew, my brother. Dozen of my men over his car and a puppy.
21: Productions a lot of times will reach out to me and they'll say, hey, we need a small dog tomorrow. And I actually have to call them and say, what's the scene? Because, you know, maybe the scene is somebody's holding the small dog, but they're being screamed and yelled at. And you can't just throw a poor little dog into something like that without some rehearsal.
25: Dog.
21: Sometimes we do need protection type dogs. You know, I actually just did something with a Belgian Malinois in Atlanta recently, and she had to actually jump and put her paws up on somebody to knock them down.
26: Sophia, don't.
27: You shot my dog.
26: I get it.
21: That's a big thing in this business too. It's safety. There are animal safety reps who are present on mostly videotape shoots. And they are there as a kind of liaison between us and the production to say, hey, you know, that's not really going to work out for the pet to go and do that. So we're always grateful to our animal safety reps that are there to help. I have people reach out about their cats. They're like, my cat is so beautiful. It's so friendly. It's playful. And I say, do you take your cat out in a stroller or on a leash and a harness? And they're like, no, you have to take the cats out in public and really socialize them. Cats are

0: boys when they were little and be there for my mom when she got sick with cancer. So it's just been a good fit all the way around.
1: That was Dawn Wolf speaking with us for our ongoing series, What's That Like? If you have a job that would be good for this series, please email us. We are at morningreport@marketplace.org. In Washington, I'm Kimberly Adams with the Marketplace Morning Report. 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
2: 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Snap Judgment, storytelling with the beat. Do not miss it.
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4: It's the Miles Davis Centennial live from Carnegie Hall. 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
4: 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I'm Christian McBride. 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
6: As the nation awaits some politically charged decisions from the High Court, some new opinions with profound implications for immigration today on the Texas Standard.
1: Texas Standard is a production of KUT Austin, KERA North Texas, Houston Public Media, and Texas Public Radio in San Antonio.
6: I'm David Brown. Once again, the nation's highest court has waited till the end of their term to release decisions in some of the most closely watched cases. But today, a discussion of two just released opinions with an outsized effect on the future of immigration enforcement and policy. Also, Venezuelans in Texas hoping to help people back home affected by this week's devastating back-to-back earthquakes. This Week in Texas Politics looks at new polling data in the closely watched U.S. Senate race in Texas, plus a World Cup update and a whole lot more as the Texas Standard gets underway right after this.
7: Live from NPR News in Washington, I'm Windsor Johnston. The Trump administration has announced $150 million in assistance for Venezuela after two powerful earthquakes left at least 589 people dead. NPR's Pat Metanis reports emergency teams are digging through the rubble of collapsed buildings in Caracas, searching for survivors.
8: The State Department says it's deploying search and rescue teams from Virginia and California to Venezuela to help locate survivors of the earthquake. The Virginia team will include 80 people and six dogs. Local authorities say they believe hundreds of people are still stuck under rubble. The $150 million from the U.S. is for aid groups and United Nations agencies. The State Department has also enlisted help from the Pentagon for logistics and delivery of urgent medical and other supplies. According to the UN, nearly 8 million people in Venezuela were already in need of humanitarian support as the country has been in deep political and financial crisis for many years. Fatma Tanis, NPR News.
7: President Trump hosted farmers at the White House last night as the administration tries to shore up support among one of his most reliable voting blocs. NPR's Danielle Kurtzleben reports tariffs and the war with Iran have driven up prices, adding to the financial strain facing many farmers.
9: Tariffs made inputs like equipment more expensive. His trade wars have especially damaged the soybean market, and the war in Iran made fertilizer and diesel more costly, though prices are starting to come down. But people in farm country have lost confidence in the president. 1 month into this term, rural voters' net approval of Trump was at plus 22 percentage points in the NPR PBS News Marist poll. This month, it was at negative 10. So that's a huge slide.
7: It's NPR's Danielle Kurtzleben. President Trump's push to overhaul U.S. elections is facing pushback on Capitol Hill. The president says he won't sign any legislation until Congress pass what's known as the Save America Act. NPR's Ashley Lopez reports the measure has little chance of advancing in the Senate.
10: Trump has said he believes the Save America Act would ensure Republicans never lose another election, as his party faces a potentially bruising election cycle this fall.

0: No matter where you are, it's Texas Standard Time on this 26th day of June, 2026. With the U.S. Supreme Court racing toward the end of its term, next week could bring a flood of major opinions. Fasten your seatbelts. I'm David Brown. Great to have you with us. You know, yesterday was hardly quiet with orders released just before we went to the airwaves. The justices handed down two significant immigration rulings that could reshape how the federal government enforces immigration law and who can remain in the United States. Now, in one case, the court said migrants who are turned back before they physically enter the U.S. don't have the legal right to seek asylum from outside the border. In another, it ruled that the executive branch generally has the final say over temporary protected status, or TPS. That limits the ability of courts to review decisions to grant or end those protections. Both decisions were 6-3, both split along ideological lines, both strengthening the discretion of the executive branch in carrying out immigration policy. Supporters say the rulings reinforce the limits that Congress placed on the courts and give the government greater authority to manage the border. Critics, however, argue that they reduce important legal safeguards for people seeking protection in the U.S. Now, to help us understand what the court actually decided and what these rulings are likely to mean in practice, we're joined by Denise Gilman, law professor and co-director of the Immigration Clinic at the University of Texas School of Law. Professor, welcome back to the Texas Standard.
1: Thank you for having me.
0: Before we get into the implications, let's begin with the holdings themselves. Two cases here. There's Mullen v. Doe, the TPS case, and Mullen v. Alotrolado, which had to do with seems like to me what the term arrival in the U.S. means for purposes of claiming asylum protection. In plain language, what did the court decide in, let's begin with Doe, the TPS case?
1: Right. So in the TPS case, the court allowed the administration, the Trump administration, to end temporary protected status for Syrians and Haitians and gave the government broad latitude in general to decide when there could be an end to temporary protected status for any particular population.
0: What about Mullen v. Alotrolado? What that had to do with asylum?
1: So this case really changes entirely the system for seeking asylum at the border. Up until now, it had always been the case since the Refugee Act was adopted in 1980 that you could come to the border, present at a bridge or at a port of entry and seek asylum. And now the government is saying that as long as U.S. officials keep you away from the very border itself, that you do not have the right to seek asylum at the border.
0: Help me with something, though, when it comes to that idea of asylum. It was my understanding, looking back at the way that other countries have dealt with asylum, that part of the challenge for those seeking asylum or wanting to claim asylum was actually getting inside the country that they're asking for asylum from. Right? I mean, isn't U.S. an outlier here, or has it been an outlier?
1: Well, I do think that this idea of preventing people physically from reaching the very border is a bit unusual. International law makes very clear that if you are presenting at a border, that you should be granted the right to at least enter a system to seek asylum, that you can't be pushed away from the very border. Mm. Are there other countries that do this as well? Yes, there are. And they have been questioned and condemned for that practice as well, because the international understanding is that if you can make it to the border, you should be allowed to enter the asylum seeking system.
0: You shouldn't have to put a foot over the line.
1: Exactly, exactly. Because otherwise, it really incentivizes governments to stop you right at that physical point of entry. And that really then just creates a situation where people are forced to cross the border undetected in order to make their way into the country and seek asylum, which really isn't in anybody's interest.
0: Well, both opinions seem to give the executive branch more latitude in carrying out immigration policy. Is that the central legal principle at work here, or is there something more specific connecting these decisions?
1: Well, I think that would be the main point, is that the government now has greater ability to carry out this mass deportation campaign that the second Trump administration has made such a focal point of the current administration.
0: We haven't talked much about that TPS case. It wasn't really about whether ending protections was a good policy. It was seemed to be largely about whether courts can actually review those decisions at all, it seems to me. That seems like a rather significant distinction.
1: Well, that's right. What the court said is that there is no way for the courts to intervene in the policy decision or even in double checking the procedures that were followed in making a decision about TPS. The only thing that can be reviewed by the federal courts is the constitutionality of the decision. I do think that's the most substantive part of the ruling, mm-hmm. is not just that the courts won't generally intervene in the executive's decision, but the idea that this was not a real constitutional question, even though serious equal protection claims were raised, given the explicit racist comments made about Haitian TPS holders specifically.
0: It seemed like that the comments that President Trump had made, that came up as an issue in this case, right?
1: Exactly. Because the court ruled that the only issues that could be considered by the federal courts are the constitutional issues, mm-hmm. the equal protection claims became front and center in terms of the substantive ruling of the case. And the main equal protection claims related to the fact that it seemed pretty clear that there were underlying racial motivations for the end of TPS, especially for Haitians, although certainly some comments made about Syrians as well. And yet the Supreme Court decided that those explicit racist comments were not enough to make out an equal protection claim, essentially given the fact that all TPS determinations are suspect at this point. The administration is attempting to end TPS for all nationalities. But the fact that there are racist undertones to the end of various TPS programs, to me, doesn't take away the fact that they are racist.
0: Looking beyond these two cases, do you see them as narrow rulings, or do they signal a broader direction from the Court on Immigration and Executive Power?
1: Well, I think we've just seen again and again since the second Trump administration began that the Supreme Court has allowed the Trump administration to move forward with its mass detention and deportation campaign. And I fear that further decisions from the court will be in that same direction of giving really broad latitude to deport migrants, regardless of their long-term ties here, regardless of their equities, regardless of their valid claims to refugee protection.
0: Denise Gilman is a law professor and co-director of the Immigration Clinic at the University of Texas School of Law. Professor, thank you for taking time to join us on The Standard.
1: Thank you for having me.
0: Texas's biggest city is planning to spend about $18 billion over the next 5 years on infrastructure. That's a pretty broad term, infrastructure. Exactly where that money's going is outlined in a new capital improvement plan Houston City Council approved this week. But in the past, big plans like this have often been delayed. And Houston Public Media's Dominic Anthony Walsh reports many Houstonians complain they've had trouble getting improvements to their neighborhoods added to the list at all.
2: It's a Thursday in the Cottage Grove neighborhood. Katie Neiman's least favorite day of the week.
3: So here we are on trash day, a typical trash day scenario here. One car can get through, and God forbid you have someone trying to get the other direction.
2: As the garbage truck moves along the narrow street dotted with potholes, a car reverses to get out of the way.
3: It requires a lot of patience to live in this neighborhood and kindness, or else you're going to lose your mind.
2: That's on the west side of Cottage Grove. The 100-year-old neighborhood is near Memorial Park. But on one street in the neighborhood, it's a different story, thanks to the city's Capital Improvement Plan, or CIP. I'm on Darlene Street on the east side of Cottage Grove, and this is one of the streets that was actually an example of what the CIP process could do. The street and sidewalks over here are wide, you know, cars parked on both sides with room for people to still navigate. That changes once you leave Darlene Street. The sidewalks often end. The streets have potholes. All of this area is actually on the Capital Improvement Plan, unlike West Cottage Grove. Darlene Street is the first tiny piece of the more than $29 million street and drainage project for the east side of the neighborhood, which has been on the list of projects for about 10 years without much progress. The city CIP is full of infrastructure projects across Houston, many of which are repeatedly delayed. The newly approved CIP comes with a nearly $18 billion price tag. It includes major projects like a $3.2 billion overhaul of a water purification plant and $3.5 billion for wastewater treatment facilities. There's also about $1.6 billion in street improvements and $1.3 billion in stormwater mitigation. In Cottage Grove, Katie Neiman and other residents have been trying to get the west side of their neighborhood added to the plan for several years, without much luck.
3: Ultimately, we need that CIP project. So we did go to city council.
4: Next speaker.
5: Katie Neiman.
2: Neiman and some of her neighbors spoke to the city council and Mayor John Whitmire in January 2025.
6: Cottage Grove is facing a crisis. Our infrastructure is falling apart, and I cannot overstate the urgent need for repairs, particularly when it comes to our streets and ditches.
7: I've looked at your infrastructure requests.
2: Whitmire said he knows the area well. It was part of his district during his 5 decades in the state legislature.
7: I know of your years of neglect by the city of Houston. It's one of the reasons I ran for mayor, and my administration is focused on it.
2: The Cottage Grove West improvements are now in the capital improvement inventory, meaning the project is not funded but is in the planning pipeline for consideration.
8: The CIP is a living, breathing document in the sense that every year projects get shuffled around, funding gets shuffled around, and a lot of times it's considered an infrastructure wish list.
2: Newly elected District C Councilmember Joe Panzarella now represents the area.
8: The issue is that these projects a lot of times are so big in scale, you know, it just takes multiple years. I know Cottage Grove East, for example, is one that was recommended in 2015, right? And so it is frustrating and it's difficult to just kind of bring together so many partners and so much funding, frankly.
2: According to Panzarella, major improvements to East Cottage Grove are expected to kick off later this year, after about a decade on the wish list. I'm Dominic Anthony Walsh in Houston.
0: Major businesses tend to store their data off-site for safety reasons. You want to have redundancy in case of hackers or something like that. But for most folks, do we really need to be storing our data in the cloud somewhere, paying that extra money for Google Drive or iCloud? What about storing our data at home? Omar Gallego with the practicality, pros and cons, and more as the Texas Standard continues.
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0: This is the Texas Standard. I'm Laura Rice. As of Friday morning, the death toll from Wednesday's earthquakes in Venezuela had risen close to 600. Nearly 3,000 people were reported injured in the back-to-back powerful earthquakes. Houston is home to one of the largest Venezuelan communities in the U.S., and many of those folks are already turning their worry into action. The Texas Newsroom's Lucio Vasquez reports immigrant families are putting together donation drives to help people back home.
1: In a hot cargo garage in Katy, a Houston suburb, volunteers at a pop-up donation drive packed boxes with canned tuna, diapers, and medicine. Many were Venezuelans living in the U.S. trying to help from thousands of miles away. Eriana Ricardia first came early Thursday to donate hygiene items like pads, tampons, and body soap. Then she stayed to help pack boxes.
2: One thing I admire about being Venezuelan is our resilience, being there for each other, and then just supporting each other during the tough time.
1: Ricardia was with her mother when she learned of two devastating earthquakes that struck Venezuela Wednesday night. She called her grandmother in Caracas. Ricardia was relieved to hear her voice. She was safe. But relief quickly gave way to a different feeling, the need to help.
2: Being far away from your family and being outside and being part of the outside is very important for us to come together and support our people.
1: Venezuelan officials on Thursday night said there may be hundreds of people still trapped under debris. The Trump administration has already pledged $150 million for relief efforts. And throughout the country, donation drives have opened, including here in Katy, which has one of the largest Venezuelan communities in the country. People around here call it Katyzuela, a place dotted with dozens of Venezuelan-owned businesses, like bakeries and restaurants. At another nearby donation site at Mi Querencia Latin Market, Amelia Millan was also moved to donate after seeing the destruction in her home country. She says her family in Venezuela is safe, but many of their homes were badly damaged.
3: I wish I could get on a plane and be there right now. Believe me, my heart and my mind are there right now. It's very hard to concentrate on work or anything else.
1: Back inside the hot cargo garage, volunteers sorted donations for hours. Between packing boxes, many paused to write messages of support on a wall near the garage's entrance, beside a Venezuelan flag. One message read, "Estamos contigo, Venezuela." We are with you, Venezuela. I'm Lucio Vasquez in Houston.
4: And you're listening to the Texas Standard. I'm Angela Cocherga. Cloud storage and remote backup options are more available than ever, but some people crave an alternative. They want to keep their media, games, photos, or documents close, stored in their own homes, on hard drives they own, rather than paying to keep the data in the cloud. Maybe you're worried about an internet outage or don't like the high cost of cloud services. Perhaps you subscribe to the idea of data sovereignty, that is, retaining full control of your digital files. Whatever the reason, it can be hard to figure out how to bring your data home, especially in these days of high memory prices. Our tech expert Omar Gallaga has been on his own data storage journey, and he's here to tell us more about it. Omar, welcome.
5: Thank you for having me. I appreciate it.
4: Well, you wrote for CNET about the effort to create your own local storage option, and you said that journey was like a rabbit hole. Is pulling back from the cloud something a lot of people are thinking about these days?
5: You know, I thought it was just me. I have an aging external hard drive with all of our data backed up, you know, family photos, baby pictures, all that stuff. And it was getting, the company that made it, it's going out of business. So I thought, I got to move this stuff to a new place, find a new storage backup. So I started exploring that. And I fell down a rabbit hole of NAS, network attached storage devices. And they're basically like external hard drives, but attached to a network. You can get to them from your computer. You can get to the data from your phone. So the idea is to be able to have that data on a network where you can access it. You can invite people, you know, family members to access that information versus just something that's just attached with a cable to your computer and only goes one way.
4: No, it sounds like something a lot of people would think about, especially since we have so much stored on the cloud, and a lot of that we don't want to lose track of or something happen, like you said. Now, this sounds pretty complicated to manage, and it might be expensive too. Who is NAS right for, and what are some of the things you can do with one of those?
5: Oh, it's nerdy. All right. It's incredibly nerdy and I, in a big rabbit hole, but I think these devices can be really useful. It's a good way to manage not just your, you know, your important data files that you want to back up, but also, you know, your media files, your videos, your photos, any movies that you own, that you're able to access, and you can stream them to yourself. You're not having to pay Netflix or Hulu to stream movies that you already own, assuming you do own them and you have access to them. So this is a way, what I'm seeing is a lot of these communities online around NAS devices, and these are people building media libraries. They're using software like Plex or Jellyfin to manage their video libraries. They're managing their photos and uploading them directly from their phones to kind of create their own photo libraries. They're sharing those photos with family members and others. It is a way that the whole data sovereignty concept is, I want to have the data here, not on some cloud service. I don't want everything just on iCloud or just on Google Photos. I want those local copies, you know, here and available, you know, in the event that I don't want to use those services anymore. So a lot of it is just taking control of your data and organizing it and having these local copies. And the hardware to do that has gotten easier to use, more accessible. It is pricey right now with all the hardware pricing spikes, but it is kind of within reach of someone like me who is not a technical, is not an IT administrator.
4: Well, I sometimes think you are. Well, it sounds great. I think it sounds great. But if you do want fewer remote services, what are some other ways to do that short of buying NAS?
5: I mean, if you have a computer with a lot of hard drive space or an external hard drive, you can kind of do some of the same things. If the data might not be as accessible, you know, remotely or outside the home or shareable, but I do still think it's very important to have a local backup of things in addition to an online backup. And that's sort of part of the whole backup solution. You know, if you have an external hard drive with all your data on it, that doesn't protect you if there's a fire, if there's a burglary, if something, you know, catastrophic power failure. So it's important to kind of have multiple instances of your most important data in multiple places.
4: Now, you just described my worst nightmare. Well, think about that. Yeah. Well, for other hardcore local file stores like you, what should they consider when picking out and setting up a NAS?
5: Yeah, I mean, I think expandability is the thing that I hear a lot from, you know, these people who are really hardcore about NAS devices. They're always on the lookout for more storage. I need more hard drives. I need more space. I got my library is growing. So you want to have something that's expandable. The model that I bought has 4 hard drive bays and I've only filled 3 of them. So if I wanted to add additional space, I could buy another hard drive or I could buy larger hard drives. So, there are some basic ones that are just 1 drive or 2 drives. I would opt for at least 4 if you think you're going to have a really big growing library of files and videos and photos over time. And for me, this is a long-term investment. This is not a 1-year solution. I'm looking, you know, 5, 10, 15 years down the line.
4: Yeah, you're all in. Omar Gallega always keeps his photos and old journal entries within easy reach, and he writes about it all for CNET. He joins us here every week on The Standard. Thank you, Omar.
5: I sure appreciate it. Thanks for geeking out with me.
0: The Texas News Roundup is just ahead, plus the story of how the Dallas Library came into possession of the only copy of the Declaration of Independence west of the Mississippi.
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0: 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I'm Roberto Avantmir.
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2: From the Texas Newsroom, I'm Matt Harab. The State Board of Education is expected to give final approval today to major changes with Texas's social studies curriculum. Our Bianca Seward reports Christian biblical readings are expected to be included as well.
3: The proposed changes would de-emphasize world history and refocus social studies lessons to Texas and U.S. history. The biblical texts being added include Christian stories about Adam and Eve and the parable of the prodigal son. Nearly 500 people signed up to speak to the board this week, many voicing concerns for the changes, others encouraging the board to approve them. Carrie Griffiths, the executive director of the public education advocacy group, Our Schools, Our Democracy, said the board is failing in their duty to serve Texas public schools.
4: It's special interests driving the decisions, not professionals, not educators, not the community, not taxpayers, not Texans.
3: If approved, the changes would take effect for the 2030-2031 school year. I'm Bianca Seward in Houston.
2: The Texas Democratic Convention is underway in Corpus Christi. Many topics are expected to be discussed today, including the state's new school voucher program. Cynthia Christner is from Brazos County.
5: We really have a problem with the support of public schools, and the voucher program is just a steal to help the wealthiest among us. And it has come at the expense of public schools, which the majority of us are products of.
2: This evening, attendees will hear from gubernatorial hopeful Gina Hinojosa and U.S. Senate nominee James Tallarico. There are now 24 confirmed cases of the New World screwworm in Texas. The flesh-eating parasite threatens the state's cattle industry. But as Texas Public Radio's David Martin Davies reports, there's also concern for the state's deer population.
6: Texas now has more than 5 million wild deer, but before the screwworm was eradicated in the 60s, it's estimated the parasite killed 80% of newborn fawns. Dr. Galen Wilmeth Burleson is a South Texas veterinarian.
7: Unfortunately, with wildlife, there is no proven treatment.
6: She says older generations remember when the scourge kept South Texas deer populations low.
7: My dad can tell me stories about when he was a kid, we didn't have a lot of deer down here because of screwworm infestations.
6: A major decline in the deer population would hurt the South Texas economy. The region is internationally known for its large white-tailed bucks, and hunting supports landowners, outfitters, and rural businesses. I'm David Martin Davies in San Antonio.
2: And Texas is in the middle of tick season, and public health experts say emergency room visits are higher than usual this year. Health officials recommend wearing protective clothing, using insect repellent, and checking for ticks after spending time outdoors. I'm Matt Harab in the Texas Newsroom.
8: Support for these Texas headlines comes from Texas Monthly, producer of Where the River Took Us, a podcast from the July 4th floods, from survivor Aaron Parsley's perspective, through the voices of his family and others, telling the story of grief, healing, and survival.
9: 33 minutes past the hour, Texas Standard Time. I'm Laura Rice. Did you know that Texas has a copy of the Declaration of Independence? It's called the Lost Copy, found in a Philadelphia bookstore after a century. After a minor odyssey, the document now usually sits on the seventh floor of the Dallas Public Library. It's one of just 26 copies still around from that landmark day 250 years ago. Texas Standard spoke with three folks down at the Dallas Public Library about this paper celebrity.
10: So this is considered the lost copy, that it was found in a bookshop in Philadelphia. I think the bookshop was closing, and as they were like cleaning out the inventory, they found this copy, and it went up for auction, and some Dallas businessmen purchased it at auction, and they donated it to the city of Dallas.
11: There were thought to be about 200 originally printed, and but there are 26 known to exist, and we are fortunate to have one of them.
10: Melissa Deese, Assistant Director of Dallas Public Library.
11: Misty Mayberry, I'm a Certified Archivist and Manager of Dallas History and Archives.
12: Kristen Calvert, I'm our Programs and Partnerships Administrator.
10: People don't realize, they think about the Declaration of Independence that's handwritten and signed, and they don't think about the fact that, well, when we didn't have the internet to spread information that like we do now, they had to have some way to let everyone in the colonies know that this declaration had been written, and that's where these copies came from. They were the 200 some copies that were printed on July 4th after it was signed and distributed around the colonies.
11: The city of Dallas acquired it in 1982. I do know that when it first came to the city of Dallas, it was displayed in City Hall, and we had a firecracker of a library director named Lillian Bradshaw, and she heavily advocated for it being brought over to the Dallas Public Library. She wanted it to be in a space that was open and accessible to the public. So a special room was built for it. The lighting is dimmed. It's in a sealed case. The Friends of the Dallas Public Library were instrumental in helping us acquire that and getting the space built. We keep temperature controls. You know, there's a humidity monitor in there, just kind of standard archival practices.
10: It just has kind of a gravitas when you walk over here, you know, just the fact of walking into this dimly lit space with this, you know, lit document behind glass, that even if you didn't know what it was, it kind of makes you like, oh, I need to look closer at this. This must be something important.
13: People get quiet. People get quiet when they come in here, because I forget we're here all the time, and like I just, you're the second person I've shown it today, you know, and I'm chatting a lot, you know, and it is like a moment of gravity where people kind of want to take it in, I think, and really think about it. And it does kind of give you chills, like, if you really think about what we have here.
10: When the touring production of Hamilton came to Dallas, we took it to the theater, and we had it in a display case with a guard standing next to it at all times. So as people came in to attend Hamilton, they could view it.
13: We are trying to get with our partners across Dallas, like the DMA and the Holocaust and Human Rights Museum, the Arboretum, the Symphony, and we're all planning programming around the birthday of our country. So one thing we're trying to do with the programming that I do think relates really well to having this year is, after we get through the actual July 4th celebration, the big ball and all of that, is really focus on the meaning of democracy and civic engagement and how that relates to our country. And we want to do a lot of that through programming, especially going into the midterm elections. And I think we really have the significance to be able to do that and it be meaningful, partially because we have this here.
10: This is the only copy west of the Mississippi, and you don't realize that that's so significant of a thing, that it's one thing to be in Boston or in Massachusetts where, you know, all of that, those kind of historical sites and moments are right there and you live with it every day, but the further west you get, the more that isn't like, doesn't feel like a real thing that happened, because there's no evidence of that around you. But, you know, here is a chance that, yeah, it is. Here's something right here in Texas that you can see and experience.
9: 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We'll also get pictures and more up online at texasstandard.org.
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0: It's the Texas Standard. I'm David Brown. For the next several weeks, Texas isn't just hosting soccer matches. It's one of the centers of the biggest sporting event on the planet. Millions of fans are watching, hundreds of thousands of folks traveling, and for a month, the World Cup is putting Texas on a global stage. And on Monday, that stage belonged to Argentina's Lionel Messi. In a match played in Dallas, Messi scored twice against Austria, sending Argentina into the knockout rounds and becoming the all-time leading scorer in men's World Cup history. So, what else has happened in the tournament so far? Which teams have surprised? And as the final rounds approach, what should even casual fans here in Texas be watching for? Jimmy Moss and Juan Garcia are the hosts of Vamos Verde, a podcast following Austin FC and the world of soccer based out of our home station, KUT, in Austin, Texas. Jimmy, Juan, welcome to the Texas Standard.
1: Thanks for having me.
2: Thanks.
0: Jimmy, Messi breaking this record. Big moment. There was a massive reaction from the crowd there. What does this mean for his legacy as a soccer player?
1: Well, I honestly don't know. His legacy is pretty set as is. It's rare that someone crosses the 34, 35 age threshold in soccer. Mm-hmm. Well, really, in most athletic endeavors,
0: right.
1: And actually increase their legacy, you know, their standing in the world of that sport. Since that demarcation, he won the World Cup in 2022. He has, proven himself as a starter of igniter of things here in Major League Soccer, igniter of interest. I mean, Inter Miami plays to, you know, sold out crowds in larger stadiums that
0: right.
1: when they go to different cities.
0: Right.
1: And now he's back, and there was a lot of talk that he would not go to the World Cup at all this year. Mm. And now he is taking over. He scored so far. Now the weekend games have not happened, but so far he scored all the goals for Argentina, and he is breaking records. I don't know how long these records will last because there is another gentleman named Kylian Mbappe who
0: is
1: just behind
0: him. Yeah.
1: He is two goals ahead of Mbappe and who tied the man that they both are about to pass.
0: Juan, let me bring you in here. Let's talk a little bit more about Kylian Mbappe, French striker who's been on fire, 27 years old already, 16 World Cup goals, four of those in this tournament already. You think he's going to surpass Messi or no?
2: It's hard to bet against that. I mean, it took Messi six World Cups to break the record at 39 years old. Mbappe at 27 in just his third World Cup. he already matched Miroslav Klose, the guy we were talking about that used to hold the record. If he can keep the level of play up, which is kind of an important caveat to make, I think it's likely that he breaks the record eventually. And, you know, we can't even rule out that he breaks Messi's record this tournament, depending on how the knockout stage goes.
0: Wow. Yeah. Well, the U.S. has had a great start to this World Cup so far, but they lost a game to Turkey last night. How are you feeling about their chances for a deep run?
1: Well, if Americans don't like to lose, so there's that. You know, any loss feels grander than it really is. But in the big picture, they had already qualified for the knockout round. Their game with the round of 32 was already set before kickoff of this game. So there was literally nothing to play for. Don't tell that to the players, though. This is an opportunity for them to show that they can perform. They can be a good sub when they need it. And they made 9 changes to the lineup last night out of 11 possible. So there wasn't that much to play for, but, you know, it was a good opportunity for those players to show that they can do well when needed.
0: Is it a pipe dream that you could see the U.S. and Britain playing on July 4th? I've heard people talk about that.
1: That possibility has changed now because of the way the bracket worked out. I think the next game for the U.S. would be July 6th if they were to win. Yeah, that was a possibility. And I think the way that
0: The math ain't gonna make it happen.
1: Machinations did not work out. The U.S., though, they've looked as good as they may ever look, you know, in a World Cup, the first two games.
0: Mm-hmm.
1: If they can continue what that was, they can make a run. This first game is winnable in the knockout round. What happens after that is, you know, It's dreams and duct tape, but who knows? It might work.
0: Juan, we have a lot of Mexico fans here in Texas. They've won all three games in the group stage. How are they looking headed into the round of 32?
2: Well, they've won all three games in the group stage, and that gives them a lot of momentum heading into the knockouts, especially after the beautiful moment they gave a longtime goalkeeper, Memo Ochoa, letting him go out for 20 minutes, appear in his sixth World Cup in front of the home fans at the Azteca.
1: It's here for the old guys.
2: Right,
1: yeah.
2: Right. That said, their big wins came against what on paper looked like the weaker sides in the group, and they struggled against what could be considered the most talented team in their qualifying group, which was South Korea. And that's a team that ended up finishing last in the group. As they say, soccer is not played on a stat sheet. It is played on grass.
0: Juan, any other storylines you're watching for in the rest of the tournament?
2: Well, we're starting to get to one of my favorite parts of the tournament, which is trying to figure out who could win their first ever World Cup. It's one of my favorite things to look for ever since I saw Spain win the 2010 World Cup.
0: Yeah.
2: I've got two that are not going to surprise anybody because they look fantastic, and they always look fantastic at the World Cup.
0: And they are?
2: The Netherlands and Portugal.
0: All right. Jimmy, what about you? Anything you're paying attention to for the rest of the World Cup?
1: I am, a homer at heart, I guess, and I am looking for the performance of the Texas boys, which there are quite a few of on the U.S. men's team. There's Weston McKennie, who's parents were in the military. I think he was born in Germany, but they settled in Little Elm, which is in North Texas, which if you're in that area, Frisco, Plano, McKennie, Little Elm, if it's not high school football season, you're probably on your way to a club soccer match. So,
2: like,
1: I mean,
2: the Texas soccer.
1: It's the hub. Right.
2: Yeah.
1: So, McKennie comes, his parents live there. Ricardo Pepi and Alex Andejas come from El Paso, although Pepi went into the FC Dallas Academy. Chris Richards, originally from Alabama, but because competitive soccer, so they'll pull you into the system. He made it through Houston and then eventually to the FC Dallas Academy. Now he plays in Europe, but and the honorary Texan, Gio Reyna, whose dad Claudio came to Austin for Austin FC. The family still lives here. The sister plays locally in high school and club. So Gio Reyna will claim him as well. I'm just watching those guys play, see how well they do.
0: You know, we just have a minute left. Not much time to talk about this, but what does this do for soccer writ large? I know you guys cover FC Austin, and I'm just curious, has this generated the sort of excitement that can be transformative, or are we looking at sort of the status quo?
1: Well, the entire Major League Soccer is a result of the 94 World Cup. I mean, and probably in some level, the NWSL and professional women's sports is because of the 99 World Cup. If there's a reasonably good performance here from the U.S. team, a reasonably entertaining show from anyone, there's a good chance this continues to take off.
0: Juan?
2: The folks that are coming to visit from all over the world are showing a lot of Americans why it is that they love their country, and they're showing them why it is that they love soccer. And I can imagine there's a lot of people discovering the sport for the first time, but it won't be the last time they're going to be keeping up with the game.
0: Juan Garcia, Jimmy Moss, host of Vamos Verde, a podcast dedicated to Austin FC. Gentlemen, thanks so much.
2: Thanks, David.
1: Thanks.
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0: My name is Carrie Ann Holt, and I'm a poet with Typewriter Rodeo. 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Autonomous vehicles. Try this. Couple of fingers doing their best impression of a tip of the hat, except they're peeking out and just above your steering wheel, at speed, saying howdy to the guy who made way, the gal who waved first, the biker passing by, hey, your finger nod says, hey y'all. And it feels nice. It feels right to connect like that on an endless two-lane Texas highway or a busy downtown light. Hey, my bud. Hey, fellow human. Catching my eye, reminding me how we're just out here being alive. Let's see the robots do that. I dare them to try. I'm Carrie Ann Holt, and you're listening to Texas Standard.
1: You can check out the Typewriter Rodeo every Friday right here on the Standard. Got a suggestion for a custom poem you'd like to hear? Send it on over. You just might hear it on the radio. But for now, it's time for the week that was in Texas politics. Jasper Scherer is politics editor for the Texas Tribune. Jasper, welcome back.
2: Yeah, thanks for having me.
1: This week, the Texas Politics Project at UT Austin released some interesting new polling data, part of it related to the U.S. Senate race, showing that Ken Paxton and James Tallarico appear to be, what, neck and neck? Is that what it looks like to you?
2: Yeah, that's right. It's Paxton up by a percentage point within, well within the margin of error.
1: Uh-huh.
2: And, you know, I think this is sort of a kind of a choose your own adventure as far as how to interpret this. You know, on the one hand, you know, lots of positive trends for Paxton, who, you know, this in the same pollster survey back in April, he was down 8 percentage points. So that's, you know, significant pick up there on his end. And, you know, a lot of that is just, you know, Republican voters are starting to come home to him more. You know, that past survey was done in the heat of this really nasty, you know, GOP primary.
1: Right.
2: So, you know, Tallarico seeing some of the crossover support fade a bit. But on the other hand, you know, he's also doing a whole lot better than pretty much any other Democrat in, you know, recent history. Texas, you know, running statewide, even Beto O'Rourke was, you know, not polling this well.
1: Oh,
2: around
1: that's
2: the same time.
1: I didn't realize that. Yeah.
2: So, like I said, you know, choose your own adventure. Some warning signs flashing for Tallarico, but also plenty of reason for him to be optimistic about where he's at.
1: You said warning signs for Tallarico. I hadn't heard that. What's that about?
2: Well, I just think that with Paxton's gains,
1: I see what you're saying. Yeah.
2: Yeah. It's, not trending in the right direction for him.
1: I see. Well, I want to shift gears to Texas Democrats more broadly because they started their statewide convention in Corpus Christi yesterday. What should folks know about this, Democratic convention? What actually happens at an event like this?
2: Yeah, a lot of it is really inside baseball party stuff, but, you know, also plenty of things that could spill over into the real world. It'll be all, you know, really focused on the party trying to unify behind its, you know, slate of candidates after a competitive primary
1: mm-hmm,
2: season.
1: Mm-hmm.
2: It'll be kind of the first time that some of these new voices will be showcased on a, you know, a bigger stage.
1: There's a lot of national attention focused on Texas Democrats too.
2: That's right. Yeah. There's, you know, J.B. Pritzker from Illinois, Bernie Sanders, to name a couple of the national figures who are coming in to speak, just kind of highlights how prominent Texas is under the microscope this cycle. But, you know, I think there are also some notable absences on the speaker list. Jasmine Crockett, who was, you know, defeated by James Tallarico in that contentious Senate primary, is not speaking, in sort of a continuation of her, you know, kind of playing coy with coming out and supporting Tallarico. And, you know, I think there are some Dems who are getting a little antsy about how Tallarico is going to fare with black voters if Crockett doesn't come around for him. So, you know, something to watch over the coming months.
1: For sure. And you can keep up with what's happening in Texas politics over at texastribune.org. That's where Jasper Scherer is politics editor. Jasper, thanks so much for joining us. Have a great weekend.
2: Thanks, David. You too.
1: And you are listening to the Texas Standard.
3: With summer settling in, we asked one simple question. How do you beat the Texas heat? I'm Wells Dunbar with the Texas Standard, and summer in Texas means everybody has a strategy. Some folks embrace it, some folks endure it, and some even want to fact check us. Here's our first listener.
4: Howdy. My name's Richard Queen, and I grew up down in South Texas in the Rio Grande Valley where it gets hotter than the hinges of Hades in the summer. And I was amused by Wells Dunbar's comments about his son's scout trip.
3: Is that right?
4: I was an Eagle Scout, and we didn't have all those things like solar-powered fans and that thing you get wet and put around your neck and everything. Maybe there's a new merit badge like keeping cool in the summer or something.
3: No, it's just called primitive camping during a heat advisory. Anyway.
4: Anyway, the way I stay cool here in Austin is I swim at Deep Eddy, and I feel really cool for the rest of the day. And by the way, guys, it's not that hot yet.
3: Believe it or not, that sentiment is shared. Brady Bragg says he's taking a different approach to the season, and he's not complaining one bit.
5: Honestly, it hasn't been as hot this summer as I might have expected. And the landscape is so lush and green, even though it has been humid. My backyard is just amazing, and I've had birds coming all the time and nesting, and it's just really wonderful. I get out early in the morning and take my walks before the sun is up too high. The creeks are running. The birds are chirping. It's just marvelous. Summer is definitely a time to slow down in Texas a little bit. Read a book, swim, lay by the water, stay in the shade, drink iced tea. It's all good. And I am not going to complain at all about the humidity. It could be worse. We could live in Florida.
3: Whether you're staying cool in the water, under the shade, or just changing your attitude, there's more than one way to make peace with the Texas summer. We want to hear how you're doing it. Leave us a voicemail message at texasstandard.org/talk. I'm Wells Dunbar, and this is the Talk of Texas.
6: 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Alas, it's the last Talk of Texas for this week because we're out of time for the big broadcast. But the news continues 24-7 at texasstandard.org. And you can always look us up on social media. Just look for Texas Standard there. Our producers and reporters include Sarah Ash, Shelley Brisbane, Michael Marks, and Sean Saldana. Roel Alonzo is our digital producer. Leah Scarpelli is our director. Casey Cheek is our technical director. Texas Standard summer interns include Porchea Goins and Charlie Sharp. The managing editor of the Texas Standard is Gabriel Munoz. Our managing producer is Laura Rice. Our executive producer is Rhonda Fanning. We'll be back here on Monday. Have a wonderful weekend.
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0: 1946 and accompanying himself on the guitar. Sandberg loved traveling the open road and was the first to document many American folk songs. In fact, in his early years, audiences would be drawn equally by his poems and his music.
1: Old Bill Jones had two daughters and a song. One went to Denver, the other went wrong.
0: He published a 500-page collection of songs in 1927 called The American Song Bag.
1: Still his things from morning till night. Ride around, little doggies, ride around them slow, for the fiery and snuffy are a rare and to go.
0: The Carl Sandburg Folk Music Festival is held each year in North Carolina. Have you been? 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I'm Brett Barry.
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5: Live from NPR News in Washington, I'm Louise Schiavone. Sentencing is scheduled for late October for former Trump National Security Advisor John Bolton. He pleaded guilty to illegally retaining classified information. Acting Deputy Assistant Attorney General Hayden O'Byrne described the government's case.
6: John Bolton held a number of positions of extraordinary public trust in the United States government, culminating in being the National Security Advisor to the President of the United States. John Bolton betrayed that trust in extraordinary fashion by unlawfully retaining and unlawfully disclosing the information with which he was entrusted.
5: Bolton's plea agreement with federal prosecutors may allow him to avoid prison time. Faith-based organizations that help resettle refugees are blasting the Supreme Court ruling that allows the Trump administration to turn away asylum seekers at the southern border. NPR's Jason DeRose has details.
7: Many groups that welcome asylum seekers and resettle refugees do their work as a form of ministry. Krish O'Mara Vignaraja heads the Lutheran organization Global Refuge.
8: There is a call rooted in Scripture to welcome the stranger, to treat the least of us with hospitality.
7: Many people seeking asylum in the U.S. are doing so for religious reasons, says Matthew Sorens with the evangelical organization World Relief.
9: That's true for people fleeing persecution as Christians or as Muslims or as Hindus or other religious traditions.
7: The administration argues that the asylum system is rife with abuse. Sorens says this Supreme Court decision makes it more difficult for people of faith to live out the value of hospitality. Jason DeRose, NPR News.
5: The Trump administration says the U.S. Forest Service is fully staffed for the summer as dozens of wildfires continue to burn across parts of the western U.S. But as NPR's Kirk Sigler reports, some former federal firefighters are pushing back on those claims.
10: There are now more than three dozen major fires burning mostly in the west, which is baking in a heat wave. All of this comes as the U.S. Forest Service, the country's lead firefighting agency, has lost close to 6,000 employees since last year. Timothy Inglesby is a retired Forest Service firefighter in Oregon.
11: Call it a paradox in which when wildfire activity is surging, the federal wildland fire workforce is shrinking.
10: Forest Service says it's fully staffed with seasonal wildland firefighters, but sources inside the agency say that's not the full picture. For one, they say many fire management veterans were let go in the last year, and their positions are now being filled by people who are not fully qualified. Kirk Sigler, NPR News, Boise.
5: Wall Street, the Dow is up 169 points, the NASDAQ up 52. This is NPR News in Washington. The U.S. lost its final group stage match at the Men's World Cup soccer tournament last night. Turkey beat the U.S. 3-2. Next up for the U.S. will be Bosnia and Herzegovina, July 1st. And PR's Andy Tagle says...

0: And joining us now on KTEP for this special morning jazz is none other than Amanda Eckery from El Paso Jazz Girls. Thank you for joining us today.
1: Thank you so much for having me.
0: And today we have been teasing this special performance, this special jazz hour. What can we expect today? Just a little tease.
1: You're going to hear all music from El Paso Jazz Girls, the teaching artists and the participants. Our whole program is focused around writing your own music. So you're going to hear some of that original music from El Pasoans.
0: Awesome. And speaking of that, what is El Paso Jazz Girls?
1: So El Paso Jazz Girls is a cost-free program for middle and high school girls to learn how to write their own music, create a support system. And we're entering our ninth year. So we've been doing this for 9 years and have served over 400 participants.
0: Why is it important to have this for students?
1: Well, jazz, like similar other fields, it tends to be very male dominant. When you Google jazz musicians, you get the Duke Ellingtons, the Charlie Parkers, but not always the Melba Listons. And Billie Holiday is probably also one that you might get. But in the last decade, only 2% of girls have made Texas All-State Jazz Band. That has to do with not only the programming that's offered, but gender stereotypes of instruments, the dominating and competitive settings of jazz. So we take all those barriers away. We have instrumentalists who are not traditional jazz players and like violin, clarinet. We've had guitarron players. We've had baritone players. So people who maybe aren't considered a jazz instrument, we welcome those. We have vocalists, which aren't in a part of the Texas All-State Jazz Program as well. It's just really about creating a support system for girls and knowing that there's local musicians to support them when they go into these competition spaces or into local jam sessions.
0: Awesome. Well, stay tuned for more because we're going to learn more about their program camp. And for now, listen to some really amazing jazz. Stay tuned for more on KTEP.

0: And we're back on 88.5 FM with Morning Jazz, and we are with Amanda Eckery from the El Paso Jazz Girls. Now, Amanda, this song that we just heard is very special because it's part of the album that got you a Grammy nomination.
1: A Grammy nomination, yes. Arabit, which is all about Syrian and Mexican shared history and culture here in El Paso. I've been working on it for over 5 years. We released it last May, and it was nominated for Best Album Notes for this last Grammys.
0: Awesome. So how do you feel about the whole album? How does this play a role also in you as a musician and you as a teacher?
1: This is definitely like the most personal album that I've worked on because it's not only, personal history, family history, but, where I grew up. It's like a big love letter to El Paso. And it's definitely, has a lot of history, has a lot of stories in it, but it also sounds like me. And so, it's just been really lovely to like work with so many different people to put this together. And I'm glad that it's out, that we can play, share, read from it. It's been good to have it out in the world.
0: Amazing. And I'm so glad that we get to hear it too. And we have a very diverse set of music. So what can we look up to right now on the next break?
1: So you're going to hear stuff from an El Paso Jazz Girls alum who's also come back to teach, Chantel Camus, and also our amazing teaching artist, Amy Smith, who is our host as well. We do El Paso Jazz Girls at the Young Women's Leadership Academy for YSD, and Amy is the music teacher there, music teacher extraordinaire. So this is part of her trio, percussion trio.
0: Awesome. Well, stay tuned for more. And remember to stay tuned to learn more about their summer camp happening July 6th through the 10th. 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

0: KTEP with Amanda Ackery. Stay tuned for more on the Jazz Girls Community Program. But in the meantime, what did we just listen to?
1: So you heard some original music from Chantal Camus, who is one of our El Paso Jazz Girls alum, who's also come back to teach. She's currently finishing up her degree at UTEP, a great bassist, composer, vocalist. And you also heard the percussion trio that includes Amy Smith, who is one of our teaching artists and music teacher extraordinaire at YISD's Young Women's Leadership Academy.
0: And, you know, these two are very different from what we usually hear in morning jazz. The sound is very different, especially, Chantal's composition as well. So what can you tell us about that?
1: Yeah, I think so. El Paso Jazz Girls, we use jazz loosely. We use it like as a framework to teach. So we are learning about improvisation and harmony and melody in a jazz context. But how that gets applied really varies. So sometimes it's through composed things. Sometimes it's maybe more formal classical sounding things. And sometimes it's more pop focused. But having the knowledge of jazz and how to improvise, how melody works, how harmony interacts with each other, is really what we're trying to instill. So as a jazz trained musician, you can go off and do all different types of music. And that's what we're trying to show participants.
0: And if you'd like for your child or if you're a girl and you want to learn all about this that we just heard, harmony, how do we play jazz? Stay tuned because the Jazz Girls annual summer program is coming back for the 9th year. And we're going to hear more about how to enroll, who is eligible, and what you'll learn. So stay tuned for more on KTEP. And for now, we're going to listen to more jazz music. What can we look up to?
1: So next up, you're going to hear from the Pi Sisters, who did a great special topic teaching girls how to gig in El Paso a couple years ago for us. And you're going to hear Mafra, who is one of our teaching artists and fantastic flautist, who is the UTEP professor for flute and plays for the El Paso Symphony Orchestra.
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0: And we're back on Morning Jazz with El Paso Jazz Girls. And we are talking up a lot about the summer program. It's a 9th annual one. What is this program and who can enroll?
1: So, yeah, it's hard to believe that it's already been 9 years, but our 9th program is this summer, July 6th through 10th, and it's free. So it costs nothing. We do it at the Young Women's Leadership Academy for YSD, and they also provide breakfast and lunch, which is great for girls. And basically all day you're learning how to compose music, theory, improvisation. We have some special topics this year that include a DJ who's going to show, Luisa Navarro, she's going to show us how sound flow works, how to hook up a mic, how to record and, you know, 101 DJing. So we have special topics that happen during the day and it ends with a performance of the music that's been written during the week. It's open to the public and it's open for girls 6th through 12th grade and recently graduated seniors. You can play any instrument. You can sing. We only ask that you have at least 1 year of playing experience on your instrument or singing just due to the time constraints. We don't have the ability in 1 week to teach you everything. But if you know two notes, guess what? You can do a lot with those two notes. So we just ask that you know how to play your instrument at the very basic level to enroll.
0: And where can people learn more about this program and where to enroll, how to apply for it?
1: So it's all on our website, which is epjazzgirls.org. And it has more information about the detailed schedule of each day, how to sign up. And it's just a simple form. What do you play? What are you interested in learning? And we will put you into an ensemble and welcome you on Monday the 6th.
0: Well, stay tuned for more because we're learning more about the program and we're hearing some of the compositions from a couple of years past. For now, stay tuned because we're listening to two more songs before the hour is done. What can you tell us about them?
1: So these next two songs, one of them is mine from Arabe called Stitching, which is all about the Farah Manufacture Pant Company and the strike that happened in the 70s for workers' rights. And another composition by Joelle Garay, who's a wonderful guitarist and big band composer who taught Jazz Girls composition ideas. So she does a lot of big, large ensemble writing, has done some commissions for Carnegie Hall. So thinking about writing for a lot of people at once is her specialty.
0: Perfect. Well, stay tuned for more on KTEP Morning Jazz.

0: official proof of age to use social media. Some teens said they actively bypassed age restrictions by using fake accounts, other people's accounts, or other measures. The findings come as similar bans are in the works in other countries. Maria Godoy, NPR News.
1: The U.S. lost its final group stage match at the Men's World Cup soccer tournament last night. Turkey beat the U.S. 3-2. The U.S. team played without many of its starters because of yellow cards and having already secured a spot in the tournament's knockout round. 32 teams are moving on to the World Cup soccer knockout round. I'm Louise Schiavone, NPR News, Washington.
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3: And we're back on Morning Jazz, and if you missed it, we have Amanda Eckery with us in the studio, part of El Paso Jazz Girls, who is delighting us with some music. And tell us more about the annual summer program in case some people may have missed it.
4: Yeah, so El Paso Jazz Girls is a free summer program for middle and high school girls to learn how to write their own music, create a support system, and just learn more about jazz and everything that that involves, improvisation, theory, different career paths, and at the end of the week, you perform music that you've written with your group throughout the week.
3: And who are the people who can enroll to this program?
4: It's open to any girls through 6th through 12th grade and recently graduated seniors, and you can play any instrument. We just ask that you have some playing experience. Just because of time, we don't have time to teach embouchure and how to hold an instrument, but if you have, you know, even just the basic knowledge of your instrument or how to sing, you can sign up.
3: And we were talking before, we heard some music from Chantal Camus, who is somewhat an alum from this program and who works with you. What are some of the stories that you can share with us about people who have been in it?
4: It's so great to see, like, where people go. I think El Paso Jazz Girls is special in that, yes, we are teaching music. We're teaching you skills about how to write composition. But where you take that can be in so many different areas. Chantel is an alum. Judith Olivas, who's also one of our alum, is teaching this year. She's a trombonist and also is going to UTEP. We've had people go on to, you know, do musical theater writing. Some people just start like bands. It's really like your world is your oyster. We're just trying to teach skills of like how to start writing a song. What are the composition elements that you need to know to take it and run with it?
3: And what is the approach to writing music that the kids will learn?
4: So we vary it every year. I teach composition lab at the top of every morning. And some years I've done, this is how composition for noise ensembles work, or for musicals, or for pop music. We've broken it down into elements of like melody, harmony, what I call sprinkles, like development and arrangement ideas. This year, I'm going to focus on ostinato writing and counterpoint. So how do you build stuff for each other and how do you interact? It really varies from year to year. And that's what's fun, is because when people come back, they're always learning something new. If you've done it once, it's going to be different.
3: Awesome. And we're in luck because we're going to hear some of the compositions that they've done in the past. What are we listening to next?
4: So you're going to hear stuff from the Rhythmettes, Los Patos, and one of the groups that we had during our online years during COVID. Everybody gives themselves the name. So that's the names that you're going to hear, but some sambas and some straight eights.
3: Perfect. Well, stay tuned for this exclusive on KTEP 88.5.

0: And we're back on KTP, and you just listened to Optic Suite. It's a very interesting song.
1: Yes. So the idea for this song was to pick objects and write from their point of view. So one of the objects that they picked was like a garden gnome, and then they also had one that was like a buffalo. And so it was like, how do you write from their perspective? What are they seeing? What would that sound like? What does that feel like? And they used a digital audio workstation to, you know, line up their clicks and record separately because they were all in their homes. This was like during the COVID year. So how do you record and combine ideas when you're not in the same room together?
0: That is really interesting. And is this something that they're learning still about working with other people? How do they track things?
1: Yeah, definitely. Every year, well, for the last couple of years, we've had Luis Navarro come and record the concert, which is great because it's like, this is how mic placement works. This is how you perform for like a live recording. And she's also coming back this year to talk about sound flow, like what are XLR cables and how do you understand like how your instrument interacts with recording? How do you best position yourself so that they can do it on their own later?
0: Perfect. And this is very important for jazz people. So if you would like to learn this, if you would like to get these skills, or maybe if you would like to listen to their composition next year here on the station, you can learn more and stay tuned for more because we're going to keep hearing more about the program on KTEP. And we're going to listen to three more of original compositions here on KTEP Morning Jazz.
2: One, intro, two, and an intro, two, here we go.

Thank you so much. This is the Sum Drops.

0: And we're back with Amanda Eckery from El Paso Jazz Girls. And what did we just listen to?
1: Your popcorn, which is also one from our online COVID years. It's completely composed using digital audio workstation and MIDI instruments.
0: It's a really nice song. And if you want to learn more about your kid doing these compositions, you have some special guests, right, as well?
1: Yeah, what's special is, so like, we do the daily composition lab, theory, improv, and ensemble rehearsals, but we also have special guests come each day that, you know, range in topics. This year we have Marina Monsis-Weiss coming and talking about PR and photographs, like, how do you present yourself as a band, as a group, as an artist, to radio stations, to presenters. We have Michelle Hollis coming, who's a local songwriter, talking about her journey and finding your own voice in your music. And like I mentioned earlier, Luisa's coming and doing 101 with mics and DJ work.
0: Why is it important for students to learn how to do all these things for themselves?
1: It's just showing different opportunities of, like, how you can be in music. It's not just about being a performer, being a composer, but you can be a songwriter. You can run your own business. You can be a DJ. You can do radio show stuff like Marina does. There's all these different ways that you can exist in music and be inspired by it. So it's just nice to have different guests come and talk about their work as women working in El Paso in music.
0: Exactly. And they're all women, which is part of your goal as well, right?
1: Yes. Yeah.
0: To teach also girls to learn how to do jazz. And where can people, I know we keep talking about it, where can they learn more about this program and to enroll in it?
1: So all on our website, epjazzgirls.org. We have information about us, past programs, how to sign up for this year, details about this year's program. And it also has our social media links and YouTube pages where we post past year performances and updates about things.
0: Yeah, I really recommend you look at it. For now, we have more songs coming up. What can we expect now?
1: So up next, we're going to hear Supernova, a song called Flora Estrellas. This is a fun group that I led a few years ago, and they wanted to do all space-themed songs because it was Supernova. And then you're going to hear Koala, which is another one of our online compositions from 2020.
0: Perfect. Stay tuned for more Morning Jazz on KTEP.

called Galaxy Group. We're now going to go into Group of Estrellas. Both of these pieces were composed by this amazing group of women over just 1 week. So please give them a round of applause. I appreciate the fact that we composed this in a week. And we're just women doing music. Thank you. Enjoy. Yay!

0: And we're back with Amanda Eckery from El Paso Jazz Girls. And she's here to tell us all about the annual summer program break. What happens, though, if a student, they need to have at least a year of experience. What happens if they don't have an instrument with them?
1: Yeah, so if you use an instrument from your school or, you know, something happens with your instrument during the week, it always happens. We will make arrangements to find an instrument for you. We have some instruments that have been donated to us, which are mostly woodwind instruments, but we have access to strings and can find an instrument for you if you have trouble, if you need one.
0: And what about if you're worried about what's going to happen on the day-to-day? Do I need to bring lunch? How do I organize my day? What do I pack?
1: Mm-hmm. So every day we meet from 9 to 4 p.m. at the YISD Young Women's Leadership Academy. And they are an amazing host. We're so lucky to have our program there. And the cafeteria provides breakfast and lunch for participants. So if you come before 9 a.m., I think from 8 to 9, you can get breakfast. Then we have our composition lab from 9 to 10. Theory and improv from 10 to 11, our special guests from 11 to 12. And then we have lunch, again, which is provided by the cafeteria, or you can bring your own if you want. And then we have rehearsals in the afternoon from 1 to 3:30 in our ensembles where you're writing your songs as a group. And then we have fun games at the end for 30 minutes, usually improvisation games of some kind from 3:30 to 4 p.m. And that's our daily schedule.
0: Awesome. And if you missed it, it's happening July 6th through the 10th. Where can people learn more about this program, maybe enroll?
1: You can sign up and learn more about it at epjazzgirls.org.
0: Perfect. Well, stay tuned because we still have more songs here with the Jazz Girls. What can we expect next?
1: You're going to hear a song from The Applesauces and another composition called Midnight Clouds.
0: Perfect. We are approaching our end here of Morning Jazz, unfortunately, but stay tuned for the latest details on the program and how to sign up. This is KTEP.
2: 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So please enjoy and have a good time. Thank you. We're the Applesauces.
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0: Well, and we're nearing the end of the show, and we have Amanda Eckreve with us from the El Paso Jazz Girls. Thank you so much for joining us today.
1: Thank you so much for having us and playing our music.
0: And we're here to talk about the summer camp. So where can people learn more? Where can they enroll?
1: Yeah, so El Paso Jazz Girls is July 6th through 10th this year. 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
0: Perfect. Well, stay tuned for more, and we hope you enjoy this hour. 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

From WHYY in Philadelphia, this is Fresh Air. I'm Dave Davies. Today, we remember one of the most sought-after directors in television, James Burrows. On many now classic sitcoms, including Taxi, Frasier, Friends, Will and Grace, and Cheers, he was known for his comedic instincts, his visual style, and for insisting the comedy be believable.

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1: Live from NPR News in Washington, I'm Louise Schiavone. The federal trial of Jonathan Rinderknecht, accused of starting last year's Palisades fire in Los Angeles, has ended in a mistrial. 12 people died. Thousands of homes were destroyed. Reporter Steve Futterman has more.
2: The judge asked the jury foreman and each of the jurors, is there anything the court can do that might help you reach a unanimous decision? And each of them said no. That's when the judge declared a mistrial. Now, after the mistrial was declared, the jury foreman did disclose the division of the jury. He told the court it was split 10-2 in favor of a not guilty verdict. So that's a victory of sorts for the defense, which had always claimed there was never enough evidence to convict Jonathan Rinderknecht of actually starting the fire. The government, though, has said already it plans to retry the case on all three counts. For NPR News, I'm Steve Futterman at the federal courthouse in Los Angeles.
1: President Trump is claiming that Iran violated its ceasefire agreement with the U.S. In a social media post, Trump said that Iran shot four or more of what he called one-way attack drones at ships in the Strait of Hormuz. NPR's Danielle Kurtzleben has more.
3: Trump said that one drone hit a cargo ship while the U.S. stopped three other drones from causing damage. President Trump added that, quote, this is a foolish violation of our ceasefire agreement. This could threaten the tenuous truce while the U.S. and Iran attempt to negotiate a long-term peace agreement. However, it is not clear what Trump meant. For example, whether he now considers the ceasefire over and whether the U.S. might retaliate. The White House did not immediately answer questions about the president's post. Last week, Trump said that he was willing to resume bombing Iran if he either did not like the peace agreement the U.S. reaches with them or if Iran doesn't, quote, behave. Danielle Kurtzleben, NPR News, The White House.
1: A key panel in New York City has voted to freeze rents for about 1 million rent-stabilized apartments in the city. David Brand from member station WNYC reports it fulfills one of Mayor Zoran Mamdani's campaign pledges.
4: The New York City Rent Guidelines Board approved a two-year rent freeze for tenants in rent-stabilized apartments. It's the first time the board has voted for a two-year freeze. It will keep rents flat for about 40% of the city's housing stock. Mamdani appointed six of the board's nine members. He called the vote an historic victory for renters. Tenants celebrated the decision, but landlord groups immediately criticized the vote. They say they need higher rents to offset their own growing expenses, including insurance, fuel, and labor costs.
1: WNYC's David Brand reporting. A small plane hit Beijing's tallest building Friday, according to witnesses. It's not clear how many people were injured, if any. The Dow is down 14. This is NPR News in Washington.
5: Live from the Texas Newsroom, I'm Gail DeLauder. The school voucher program is one of the big topics at this weekend's state Democratic convention in Corpus Christi. Cynthia Christner is from Brazos County.
6: We really have a problem with the support of public schools, and the voucher program is just a steal to help the wealthiest among us. And it has come at the expense of public schools, which the majority of us are products of.
5: Tonight, the convention hears from Democratic candidate for Governor Gina Hinojosa and U.S. Senate nominee James Tallarico. Gracie, the giraffe has been found. Texas Public Radio's Jerry Clayton has more.
7: The giraffe was spotted early Friday morning near the Cedar Hollow Ranch west of Lakey, where she'd managed to break free. Ranch manager Vic Jones confirmed the animal was spotted by helicopter on a neighboring property. By mid-morning on Friday, authorities were preparing to tranquilize Gracie so she could be moved safely back to the ranch where several other exotic species are kept, including a companion giraffe named Atlas. The story of Gracie's disappearance took on a life of its own as several Gracie sightings were concocted on social media. Gracie is estimated to be around 3 years old and stands almost 11 feet tall. She went missing on June 12th. I'm Jerry Clayton in San Antonio.
5: Texas is now in the middle of tick season. Public health experts say emergency room visits are higher than usual this year. They advise people to take precautions. I'm Gail DeLauder from the Texas Newsroom.
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2: This is Fresh Air. I'm Dave Davies. Today we remember James Burrows, one of the most respected and sought-after directors of TV comedies. In over five decades, he directed more than 1,000 episodes. Episodes of Taxi, Cheers, Friends, Frasier, Will and Grace, and many other sitcoms. Burrows died June 19th at the age of 85. A statement by the Directors Guild of America described him as an incredibly generous colleague, sharing his wisdom and warm humor with all he worked with. In a statement, his family said, Burrows understood that great comedy was never simply about laughter. It was about humanity, connection, and truth. We're going to listen to Terry's 2006 interview with James Burrows in a few minutes. But first, we have this appreciation by our TV critic, David Bianculli.
3: James Burrows was born in L.A. in 1940, but didn't live there long. His family moved to New York when he was five. His father, Abe Burrows, had written for radio and television, but found his biggest success on Broadway as a director and especially as a writer. Abe Burrows wrote the books for the musicals Guys and Dolls, How to Succeed in Business Without Really Trying, and Can-Can. His son, James, became a director too, but went back to Los Angeles to do so. His big break was directing an episode of the Mary Tyler Moore Show, after which James Burrows landed jobs directing multiple episodes of many popular sitcoms of the 1970s, including The Bob Newhart Show, The Tony Randall Show, Laverne and Shirley, and Taxi. By the time he co-created Cheers with Glenn and Les Charles in 1982, James Burrows was considered the best sitcom director in the business, a title he maintained for decades. The reasons were obvious. James Burrows made one of the most significant improvements to the sitcom genre since I Love Lucy popularized the three-camera format of shooting before a studio audience. Burrows added a fourth camera, which allowed him to capture more close-ups and frame the action as naturally as he could. Burrows was a master at setting the tone for a new series, working with young actors to shape their characters and find just the right comic flow. Over his career, he won 11 Emmy Awards and directed a staggering number of TV pilots, specifically 75. But it isn't just the quantity of premiere episodes directed by James Burrows that's so amazing. It's the quality. He directed the introductory episodes of Taxi, Cheers, and Frasier. Not just the original 1993 Frasier, but the 2023 remake as well, 30 years later. He also directed the first episodes of The Big Bang Theory, Night Court, Wings, News Radio, Third Rock from the Sun, Dharma and Greg, Two and a Half Men, Friends, and Will and Grace. And sometimes, James Burrows stuck around for quite a while, for more than 200 episodes of both Will and Grace and Cheers, and 75 episodes of Taxi. For me, the absolute best example of Jim Burrows' gifts as a TV director came in a 1979 episode of Taxi, written by Glenn and Les Charles. It was an episode written to showcase Christopher Lloyd, who had guest starred in a previous episode as Reverend Jim, a hippie preacher from the 60s who was laid back, confused, and dealing with a long history of recreational drug use. At the time, Reverend Jim was an outrageous character to introduce to a primetime TV show. But Taxi already had triumphed by mixing types of comic styles that shouldn't have worked. Judd Hirsch, Tony Danza, Mary Lou Henner, Andy Kaufman, Jeff Conaway, Danny DeVito, all were part of the Brooklyn Cab outfit that was eager for Reverend Jim to join its ranks. But to do that, he'd have to go to the DMV and pass a driver's exam. Not just behind the wheel, but on paper. It's in that DMV office where Burrows helped shape what I consider the funniest scene in TV history. He allows the comedy to build at its own pace and encourages the young Christopher Lloyd to steal the show as Reverend Jim. And most important of all, James Burroughs places his cameras and frames the action to catch it all, not only intense close-ups of an increasingly frustrated Reverend Jim, but group shots capturing the reactions of Jeff Conaway's Bobby, Mary Lou Henner's Elaine, and everyone else trying to help him take the test. Bobby tries to speed things up by reading the application to Reverend Jim as Elaine stands nearby.
4: Here, let me help you out, okay? All right. Have you ever experienced loss of consciousness, hallucinations, dizzy spells, convulsive disorders, fainting, or periods of loss of memory?
5: Well, hasn't everyone?
6: But no.
4: Mental illness or narcotic addiction?
5: Now that's a tough choice. Oh.
4: Okay, that's it. You ready for the test?
5: I thought this was a test.
6: No, this is the application.
5: Oh, man.
4: Oh, shit. Hey, it's getting rougher and rougher.
3: Eventually, Reverend Jim gets a copy of the test, slumps in his classroom-style desk, and gets stuck on the first question. His cabbie friends are standing on the other side of the room, but he asks for help anyway. Louder and more angrily every time. Christopher Lloyd is brilliant, and Burroughs lets the scene build and flow. And listen to the studio audience. They're not just laughing, they're howling.
5: What does a yellow light mean?
7: Slow down.
5: Okay. What? Light me.
7: Slow down.
5: Okay. What does a yellow light me?
7: Slow down.
3: I'm guessing you had your own favorite memories and favorite laughs from a sitcom directed by James Burroughs. From Friends, from Cheers, from Frasier, from Big Bang Theory, or from so many others. And that's the point, really. The legacy of James Burroughs, no matter where you look, is bound to make you smile.
2: David Biancooley is our TV critic. Terry Gross spoke to James Burroughs in 2006. He got his start in television directing episodes of The Mary Tyler Moore Show, The Bob Newhart Show, and Laverne and Shirley. But before that, he worked on some of his father's musicals. His father, Abe Burroughs, wrote the books for the musicals Guys and Dolls, How to Succeed in Business Without Really Trying, and Cactus Flower.
8: I was an assistant stage manager, or an assistant to the assistant, on an ill-fated musical called Breakfast at Tiffany's, where I met Mary Tyler Moore and Mary Tyler Moore and Richard Chamberlain were the stars. And I went on subsequently to stage manage for my father on Cactus Flower, the production on the road, and then in New York City in 40 Carats. So I got to see my father, who really wrote on his feet, because he would write a scene, and then when he would get in rehearsal, he would change the scene just on his feet. And you began to see how fascinating he was. And that's when I kind of have his style of directing. I'm a listener. I'm not necessarily a watcher. And Abe would always, he would say to me when he went to a run through of one of his shows or went to see one of his shows in the theater, he would always walk behind the set. He wouldn't watch because he wanted to know that there was always noise happening on stage. He listened for the noise. He knew if there was no noise that he was in trouble. So I do that when I direct my shows. So that, you know, that is the essence of the experience with my father. In subsequent years, a lot of his gift and a lot of his skills seemed to come out of me at the strangest times. It's not like I learned them as much as, you know, they were like osmosis. I absorbed them and they kind of seep out of my skin in certain situations.
9: So when you're directing a TV show, you're sometimes backstage and not looking at the action or at the monitor?
8: Well, I never look at the monitor, because it's about, the shows I do are in front of a live audience. So it's about the play. It's about what's happening there. I've been doing it long enough to know that I don't have to worry about the camera shots because I know they'll all be there. So I listen and watch, you know, I'll walk behind the cameras, not watching the action necessarily. But a lot, you know, most of the time I watch the play because, and I make my writers watch the play or they can watch the cut on the screen, but they don't watch the quad split. A quad split is a television screen that has the four cameras that I use to shoot the show on that. And if they watch the quad split, they're always worried about mics and shots not matching. So I make all the writers watch the play because that's eventually what makes a hit show.
9: So what made you realize that you wanted to switch from the stage to television?
8: In the course of doing Cactus Flowers and 40 Carats around the country, I would work at a lot of dinner theaters, a lot of regional, not regional theater, dinner theaters, summer stock theaters. I would do these comedies, Odd Couple, Barefoot in the Park, even Blythe Spirit I did, I'm trying to say Never Too Late, all these plays, the comedies that have been in Broadway, and I do them with stars, and I had about 8 days to stage the whole thing, and I could get it done. I was good at that. And then one night I was at home after rehearsal, and I turned on the television, there was the Mary Tyler Moore Show. And they were doing 20 minutes a week in front of a live audience. And here I was doing 120 minutes a week to get ready for a live audience. And I thought I could do that. I thought I could translate my skills on stage to the skills required to do that television show because it was like filming a theatrical show. So I wrote a letter to Mary Tyler Moore. As I said before, I had the connection because I was a stage manager on her first Broadway show, so she kind of knew me. And Grant Tinker called me, and he said, we're interested in theatrical directors at MTM. Would you come out and do one show? And I don't know what's faster than the New York second, but whatever it was, I said yes. And the rest is history.
2: 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We'll hear more after a break. 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
9: So you got started directing MTM productions like The Bob Newhart Show, Mary Tyler Moore Show, Phyllis. Yes?
8: Yes. Yes.
9: No, were you at first like understudying other directors or did they let you just go at it?
8: Well, the first thing you have to do is you have to learn the technical stuff. So they brought me out here and, you kind of have to observe. Being an observer is you sit in the stands and you watch a week of rehearsals and the first 3 days are with actors and writers alone and the fourth day the cameras come in and the fifth day you shoot the show. And for me, with the actors and writers, I kind of got that. It was when the cameras came in that it became daunting. So I watched for maybe 2 months straight. I watched on the Newhart Show. Then I went over to the Mary Tyler Moore Show, and I watched Jay Sandrich, who to me is the true genius of this medium. I watched him and became very good friends with him. So I kind of started to get a knowledge of what to do with cameras, how to figure them out. And then they assigned me to a show called Friends and Lovers, which was the Paul Sand show, and I would coach. I was Paul Sand's dialogue coach. I would help him run lines. But in a time when I wasn't doing that, I would watch cameras. And eventually they called me and they said, we're going to give you a shot. And I figured it would be on the Paul Sand show, and all of a sudden it was a Mary Tyler Moore show.
9: Do you remember that first show that you did?
8: I do, vividly.
9: How did it go? What sticks out in your mind?
8: Oh, my God. Well, we read the script. It was a show where Lou Grant moves into Rhoda's apartment. So he's living above Mary, which means that they work together and they live together, which wasn't good for the relationship. And so we read the script around the table, and it was a D minus. It was awful. And I said to Grant, I said, in a sea of Danish, I get a bagel. And it was literally, it was literally just a, the show was awful. I mean, the initial reading, they made it better because you would rewrite, the writers would rewrite all the time. And so I had to go down. Back in those days, you rehearsed immediately after you read. You just went down and started running scenes. And so I was dealing with a cast who hated the script too, and yet I had to run these scenes. And so I would do it. And I can't tell you, I invoked Chekhov. I invoked Strindberg. I invoked Kaufman and Hark. I did anything to try to ease it for them, to try to come up with some comic business, anything that would help them get through this process. And so I was working the first 3 days with the actors and cameras, and I guess we finally got the show in some sort of semblance. And then the cameras came in, and that was daunting enough for me. It was very difficult. I did it on my own. I didn't want any help. And on the fifth day, just before we shot, Mary Tyler Moore came over to me and they said, we feel our investment in you has worked out. And that was even before I shot the show. And I couldn't have been higher, figuratively. And, we shot the show and it turned out all right. And Jay Sandridge was there and helped me a little bit. And, the minute that show was over, I got two new hearts and I got a Bob Crane and a Paul Sand. And next year I was on the Phyllis show. So I was on my way.
9: Was the show as bad after it was shot as it was when you were doing the reading?
8: It was, it's a C plus show. It's not a very good show. In fact, the script after me won an Emmy. So I, by the luck of the draw, I got, I didn't get the Emmy show. I got an okay show, and it might have helped me because of the amount of work I had to do and the amount of talking and inspiring I had to do might have, in hindsight, might have really helped me succeed in there and impress the actors.
9: Okay, so you start off at MTM in television, and then you do Taxi. And about how many episodes would you estimate you did of Taxi?
8: I think I did 75.
9: And you were there right from the beginning with Taxi, right?
8: I was there. It was after I kind of left MTM after about 3 or 4 years and started to go other places. I went on Laverne and Shirley where I had a ball, although that was a tough show. And then I did a show with Ned Beatty. And I was all a hired hand. I didn't do many pilots or anything like that. And then the boys from MTM – Ed Weinberger, Jim Brooks, Dan Daniels, and Dave Davis had created a show called Taxi, and they called me to direct it. And probably the most difficult show I ever did because the cast was so divergent, the writing was so outrageous, the set was so gigantic, and it was my first really big show where I was in charge from the beginning. But it was like getting all these egos in the same room. There wasn't a room big enough. And, it was a struggle. And yet I was heard. I got out there and I said what I wanted to say and I was heard. It was tough at times to be heard, but I fought. And the great thing about that show was that the producers of that show, and head writers were Glenn Charles and Les Charles, who I'd first met on Phyllis. And then they were brought in on Taxi. So we struck up a friendship. We were both handled by the same agent, and he thought it would be good for us to do a show together. So I think about the third year of Taxi, we started to think about a show. But the Taxi, if you go back and watch that show, there is some of the funniest television I think I've ever done. The standard out of that show is, Reverend Jim, what does a yellow light mean? Slow down. And that is, to me, one of the biggest laughs I had ever done on Taxi. And so I have fond memories of that show. It was also a great learning experience.
2: James Burrows speaking with Terry Gross in 2006. He died last week at the age of 85. Here's one of the scenes from episode 3 of Cheers with Ted Danson and Shelley Long, which Burrows directed.
13: Why are you so upset?
14: You know, this week I have gone out with all the women I know. I mean, all the women I really enjoyed. And all of a sudden, all I can think about is how stupid they are. I mean, my life isn't fun anymore. It's because of you.
13: Because of me?
14: Yeah. You're a snob.
13: A snob?
14: Yeah, that's right.
13: Well, you're a rapidly aging adolescent.
14: Well, I would rather be that than a snob.
13: And I would rather be a snob.
14: Well, good, because you are.
13: Sam, do yourself a favor. Go back to your tootsies and your rat parts. I'd hate to see the bowling alleys close on my account.
14: Hey, wait a minute. Are you saying that I'm too dumb to date smart women?
13: I'm saying that it would be very difficult for you. A really intelligent woman would see your line of BS a mile away.
14: You think so, huh?
13: Uh-huh.
14: Yeah, well, you know, I've never met an intelligent woman that I'd want to date.
13: On behalf of the intelligent women around the world, may I just say...
2: Coming up, we'll hear about Burrows' work on Cheers and Frasier, and later, Justin Chang reviews the new film, The Invite. I'm Dave Davies, and this is Fresh Air.

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6: This is Fresh Air. I'm Dave Davies. We're remembering James Burroughs, who was one of the most respected TV directors in the business. He directed over 1,000 episodes of Cheers, Taxi, Friends, Frasier, Will and Grace, and also The Big Bang Theory, Third Rock from the Sun, Mike and Molly, and Two Broke Girls. Burroughs died last week at the age of 85. He spoke with Terry Gross in 2006.
7: Now, after Taxi, you left with a couple of the creators of Taxi, Glenn Charles and Les Charles, and started Cheers. And on Cheers and on Taxi, you had a chance to direct characters from the very start and therefore to shape them, to help shape them through your direction, as opposed to inheriting characters on an already existing series. Can you talk a little bit about what it's like to actually create a character from scratch, a character that you hope will endure for years in a series?
8: Well, the first thing that has to happen, it has to be on the page. So I'm very careful when I select scripts. And when we talked about, Glenn Les and I talked about doing Cheers, we spent 2 months talking about these characters. And then the boys went off and wrote the script. And a month later, when I read it, I said to the boys, you have brought radio back to television, which is what they did. They wrote a really smart show that literally could have been a radio show because there wasn't that much movement. It was all about attitudes and all about intonations and nuances and stuff like that. And
7: can I just stop you? That would be a terrible insult to a lot of people. If you said, there are a lot of TV people, if you said to them, you've just produced this brilliant radio show, you've just written a brilliant radio show, they would think that was a terrible insult because they're working on television. And sometimes when you say radio to television people, it's like saying you don't know what you're doing. You're blind. You can hear, but you're blind.
8: No. If you watch that show, people cross occasionally. Norm comes into the bar. But you got to listen to that show. It's all about listening.
7: Absolutely,
8: There's no eye candy in that show. There's no – I'll never forget, originally the boys in the first draft had some kind of hurdle race in there that we took out. But it was. They came in, they sat down, they told their stories, and that's what it is. You could have done that show on radio. You wouldn't have to worry about how the actors looked as long as their voices were good. But it was a television show. But when I meant brought radio to television, well, it was smart. It was a smart show. It was an upscale, smart show with jokes about Schopenhauer and Updike and Freud and Jung. And we didn't care if the audience knew who those people were. And there was a genius job. And so it was my job to shape this cast. You cast them. You cast these people individually, but you don't know what you have until you put them together. So I always, in pilots, I always will begin by sitting around a big table. And in fact, on Cheers, we sat around the bar and we talked about where everybody came from, their characters. You know, I carried a conversation on with Sam and Diane and Norm and Cliff and everybody like that. And we talked. And it's not only good for me, it's good for the actors. because they're going to want to talk anyway. And if I can do it now and get them to talk and get them, they'll only grow into the roles more. So we spent, you know, we spent half a day just sitting around, probably a day sitting around talking, and then I went to work on it. And it was, you know, I did 240 out of like 275 shows. And I had a great time. I love that show. That's to me, that's my baby. And I was there from the beginning for the cast, and I was there at the end, and they trusted me. And we, you know, we, after a while, we knew what worked and what didn't work. We didn't have to spend a lot of time on stuff that didn't work. And we, you know, we could make the stuff work that worked really quickly.
7: Cheers are shot in front of a live audience. Do the laughs help the actors? And does it ever work against the show? In other words, like, because the actors can't, like, pick up and say the next line until the laughs fade. And, of course, the audience at home isn't in the studio audience. So the timing, do you think the timing when you're watching at home is any different than the timing when you're in the theater?
8: Well, laughter is communal. So it really helps to have an audience, because movies are so much better. I try to go see comedies in a theater rather than try to watch them at home in the movies, because you just, it's really tough to laugh at home. Or I'll get the family in to watch, and then you can all laugh. But it's infectious and it's communal. So those were true laughs, and you can tell they're true laughs because you can see the actors' eyes glint on Cheers. You can see the glint in their eyes, the excitement and hearing such a big reaction to something they've said. And they had to wait to be heard. And sometimes they wouldn't wait. I'd have to back up and say, you know, let's go back a little bit. And so they would be heard. But those are true laughs. That show was a truly funny show.
7: Okay. Well, say you had to back up because they weren't heard, or say you want another take because it didn't work. What happens when the audience is hearing the joke the second time and their laughter is, it's not going to be the same the second time around. They've already heard the joke. They've already laughed at it.
8: But they've laughed at that joke, but then you go the second time so that you can get the reaction of the other person to that joke, and then you can hear the other line from the person because they have previously said it into a laugh and you didn't hear it. So that's why you have to do that. But you'll use the first take of that joke because the laughter was so big.
7: So do you ever use the laughter from one take and roll it for a second take?
8: So, yeah, you use when you cross takes, you'll take the laughter from the first take and play it over the reaction in the second take.
7: Right.
8: So you have to do that. Otherwise, you couldn't make sense of the show or people saying lines into laughs. You have to hear every line. So we didn't do that a lot. Back in the Cheers days, we only ran the scene twice. I would back up occasionally if somebody said something and laugh, but we didn't run the scene twice like we do now. We ran the Cheers scenes only once, and then I would go back if we missed something or we wanted to change one joke. I would go back and just shoot a piece of the scene again. On Will and Grace, we do every scene twice, and in between each scene, the writers rewrite some jokes.
7: Really?
8: Yeah.
7: So the audience gets to see two different versions of the scene?
8: Yes. It, if you're going to do a scene twice, it really helps to change the jokes.
7: Now, is that typical that the writers are on the set? Typical for you, maybe. Yeah. Is it typical for other shows?
8: Oh, yeah. Any sitcom, you got to see what. I mean, if you're not on the set, you don't know whether the show bombs or not. You got to be there to see. It's either euphoria or it's your funeral, but you got to be there and you got to fix what doesn't work, because that's going on the air. And you don't want something that's no good going on the air, so you better fix it.
6: 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We'll hear more of their conversation after a break. This is Fresh Air.
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6: 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He died last week.
7: Now, you know, we were talking about Cheers, and of course, after Cheers, you worked on the spinoff Frasier, and you directed right. lots of episodes of that. You were there right at mm-hmm. the start. Mm-hmm. Why was Frasier the character that you all decided to spin off?
8: I did not spin him off. David Angel, Peter Casey, and David Lee, who were the producers of Cheers from years, had talked to Kelsey about doing a spinoff. So they wrote the script, and they spun him off. They asked us if they could, and we said, sure. And they wrote a brilliant script. Their genius in that script was taking an actor who had this incredible ability, which Kelsey has, and taking Frasier, making him Sam Malone, because he had to be the center, and taking David Hyde Pierce as Niles and making him Frasier. So that was brilliant on their part. And the tone of that show was brilliant, too. The so much more upper crust than Cheers. Because other than Martin, the father, there was no other Sam Malones or Norms or Cliffs on that show. They were all upper crust, smart people. And they did a brilliant job. And I directed the pilot, which was huge. And I think I directed about 20, 25 episodes. They did a great job, and they had a great actor in the lead and a great cast.
7: I want to play a short scene from the pilot, which you directed, of Frasier. And this is a scene from early in the episode. Niles and Frasier are at a coffee shop, and Niles is suggesting it's time to find a convalescent home for their father to live in.
13: We have a problem, and that's why I thought we should talk.
14: Is it Dad?
13: I'm afraid so. One of his old buddies from the police force called this morning. He went over to see him and found him on the bathroom floor.
14: Oh, my God.
13: No, it's okay. He's fine.
14: What, is his hip again?
13: Frasier, I don't think he can live alone anymore.
14: What can we do?
13: Well, I know this isn't going to be anyone's favorite solution, but I took the liberty of checking out a few convalescent homes for him.
14: Well, Niles, a home? He's still a young man.
13: Well, you certainly can't take care of him. You're just getting your new life together.
14: Absolutely. Well, besides, we were never simpatico.
13: Of course, I can't take care of him.
14: Oh, yes, yes, of course, of course. Why?
13: Because Dad doesn't get along with Maris.
14: Who does?
13: I thought you liked my Maris.
14: I do. I like her from a distance. You know, the way you like the sun. Maris is like the sun, except without the warmth.
13: Well, then, we're agreed about what to do with Dad. Golden Acres. We care so you don't have to.
14: It says that.
13: Well, it might as well.
14: All right, I'll make up the spare bedroom.
13: Oh, you're a good son, Frasier.
14: Oh, God, I am, aren't I?
15: Two Cafe Supremos? Anything to eat?
14: No, I seem to have lost my appetite.
13: I'll have a large piece of cheesecake.
7: It's a scene from the pilot of Frasier, directed by my guest James Burrows. And, you know, great scene, great series. One of the things that's really interesting to me about that scene and about, like, you know, the early Frasier is that Niles sounds completely different than he did later on. He is not talking with that, you know, kind of effete, clipped style of speech that he develops later in the series.
8: I did not notice that. I always thought that he was, there was no other word to describe Niles than effete for me, because he was a personification of Frasier, and a Frasier was certainly effete on Cheers. So, I did not know that. Well, you know what? Niles was a minor character. If you talk to the boys, originally Niles only had one scene in the pilot. And he was an afterthought. They thought the strong relationship would be between father and son. And then because of David, that part expanded rapidly. And thank God, because it was a wonderful relationship.
7: No, you know, a lot of people thought that Niles and Frasier were really two gay men cast as brothers. Do you know what I mean? That the brothers was just a cover. This was a story about really two gay guys. Did you feel that way when you were directing it?
8: Oh, yeah. It's a husband and wife, those two.
7: Uh-huh. Okay.
8: They are. They're a couple. They're a couple. And it's great. I never thought gay as much as a married couple. They talk like a married couple. A snobbish married couple, an effete married couple. So I totally agree with that.
7: Now, on Will and Grace, there really is a gay character, and it was among the first really popular gay regular characters on sitcoms and on broadcast. Were there issues about how broad to make the character, and you know how the character should be depicted?
8: Well, you know, the genius of that show is the script. Is that Max and David wrote a script where there's a love affair between a woman and a man that can't be consummated. So the dialogue is brilliant in that script and very smart. So you have a gay man who you don't play gay, which gives you the liberty to play gay with the other character. With Jack, Jack can be incredibly outrageous because Will is not. Will, you know, he gives you credibility, mainly among the gay community. Because I think if Will wasn't on the show, we would get letters from the gay community about how Jack's portrayed, how that character's portrayed. But because of Will, it allows us to do that. So I always thought of the show as a really funny show that happens to have two gay characters in it.
7: Mm-hmm.
8: And I firmly believed that, you know, the pilot was through the roof when we ran it in front of an audience. They loved it. We shot it. They loved it. And I went to the network and I said, please don't put us after Seinfeld. We cannot survive there because people are not going to watch us. Please put us somewhere where we can kind of sneak into town. And people can, you know, find us eventually because there's no reason to watch this show. And then I wanted, there's a kiss in the pilot between Will and Grace. And, I wanted that in there because I felt that, if we could convince the part of the country that doesn't appreciate gays or does not like gays or has some problems with gays, if we could convince that part of the country that maybe Will take the super drugs and get over his gayness and marry Grace, and if we let them think that they'll get together, that they maybe tune in to watch the show because they've heard how funny it was, and then once they're in there and see how funny it is, they're never going to leave.
7: So, are you really glad you've been able to have a career in TV?
8: I've been blessed. I did, in 1981, I tried a movie. If I had tried it in 91, the movie probably been more successful because I would have had much more self-esteem than I had in 81. This is before Cheers. I didn't like the process because it took 2 years to get a result. I didn't like the hours. I'm not a guy who's meticulous with how the set looks and doing each scene three times so that you can then cut it. I'm a guy who likes to do it live in front of an audience. And I have been blessed to be able to work in this medium, that I don't have to work anymore. I didn't have to do Will and Grace. I'm financially sound but I do it because I love it. I do it because, Will and Grace makes me feel 20 years younger. I've been in this business about 35 years, so I just turned 25 last year. That's how old I am. And I love laughing. I love to hear the laughter. I've done and I've been lucky enough to be associated with some extraordinary shows, and shows that may not be as extraordinary, but were so wonderful, like News Radio, which I did the pilot of, and Third Rock with Johnny Lithgow. And I've had, you know, these wonderful shows, and it just, I'm going to go on next year. I'm not, when Will and Grace is off the air, I'm going to try to find another show because I have so much fun doing it.
7: Well, James Burroughs, thank you so much for talking with us. Thank you so much for all the great programs that you've given us. Thank you.
8: And thank you for some questions I've never been asked before.
6: TV director James Burroughs speaking with Terry Gross in 2006. Burroughs died June 19th at the age of 85. Burroughs played a fictional version of himself in the HBO series The Comeback, starring Lisa Kudrow. In his last appearance in May, his character is asked to direct a pilot of a show written by AI, and he makes a plea for the creativity and unpredictability of human scriptwriters.
16: Surprising only comes from a group of writers huddled in a corner, beating themselves up to beat out a better joke.
17: Okay.
16: No, Val. It's the chubby guy who's a secret alcoholic. It's the gay guy who, despite all the work he's done, still hates himself a little.
17: Yeah.
16: Or the funny woman who's been invisible for way too long. They turn all that pain into a joke. And Val, those broken, beautiful souls are what made something great.
6: Coming up, Justin Chang reviews the new film, The Invite. This is Fresh Air.
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6: This is Fresh Air. In the new comedy, The Invite, Seth Rogen and Olivia Wilde play a San Francisco couple who spend an evening getting to know their upstairs neighbors, played by Penelope Cruz and Edward Norton. It's Wilde's third directorial effort after her earlier films Booksmart and Don't Worry, Darling. The Invite opens in theaters this week. Our film critic Justin Chang has this review.
22: In the annals of movies about bickersome couples spending an ill-advised evening together, Olivia Wilde's The Invite falls somewhere between two poles. No, it isn't as good as Who's Afraid of Virginia Woolf, Mike Nichols' scalding 1966 adaptation of Edward Albee's classic play. But it's significantly better than Carnage, Roman Polanski's annoying 2010 film of the Yasmina Reza play God of Carnage. All these movies have a tricky needle to thread. How do you open up a story for the screen when the story is claustrophobic by design? How do you get an audience to feel the tension and heat of marital rage without driving them toward the exit? In the case of The Invite, Wilde and her screenwriters, Will McCormick and Rashida Jones, are working from proven material. This is a remake of a Spanish stage-to-screen adaptation, The People Upstairs, which was released in 2020. It's already inspired remakes set in Italy, Switzerland, France, and South Korea. In this new version, Wilde plays Angela, who lives in a San Francisco apartment with her husband, Joe, played by Seth Rogen. The film unfolds over a single evening. Their 12-year-old daughter is away at a sleepover, and Angela has invited their upstairs neighbors, Pina and her boyfriend, Hawk, over for wine and charcuterie. The knives come out even before the guests show up. Angela is a ball of nerves, anxious to make a good impression. Joe, by contrast, couldn't care less what they think, and he means to confront them about their very noisy sex life, which has woken Joe and Angela up at odd hours of the night. Wilde is a terrific director of actors, herself included, and she and Rogan are all too persuasive as a long-married couple who know just how to push each other's buttons. Rogan is especially strong. The boisterous good vibes that once powered many a Judd Apatow comedy have hardened into a shell of middle-aged discontent. Pina and Hawk, played by Penelope Cruz and Edward Norton, eventually arrive. Not long afterward, Hawk, who's nothing if not direct, tries to either diffuse or exacerbate the obvious tension in the room.
1: It took you a while to come to the door. And it sounded like you were arguing.
2: No filter.
1: No, I just want to be honest. We were at the door before we rang and we could hear you were fighting.
17: Oh, we were fighting. We were fighting, yeah.
23: Bit of a contentious environment in here, so I understand if that's repellent to you. No hard feelings, you know what I mean? Completely understand, you know?
1: We love a contentious environment. We love it.
23: Okay. Well.
1: Really, it's fine.
23: You hit the jackpot then, my friend.
22: As the couples get to know each other, we get to know them too. And we come to understand the roots of Joe and Angela's unhappiness. Joe was a once promising indie rock artist whose career flamed out after one big hit. He now teaches music at a Bay Area conservatory, and his sense of failure is eating him alive. And Angela hasn't made much use of her art school degree, apart from renovating and redecorating the apartment, her sole creative outlet these days. Pina and Hawk are a model couple by comparison, which makes them irritating and amusing in equal measure. Hawk lays on the flattery and the New Age sensitivity awfully thick, and Norton, not for the first time, expertly blurs the lines between charm and smarm. Pina is a psychotherapist and sexologist, and at first she might seem to veer toward a hot-blooded Euro-seductress caricature. But Cruz is too vivid to be reduced to a stereotype. Pina is ultimately the one character the movie refuses to mock. She's too comfortable in her own skin, and too ruthlessly accurate in her assessments of Joe and Angela's troubled marriage. Wilde previously directed the enjoyable teen comedy Booksmart, and less successfully, the domestic dystopian satire Don't Worry, Darling, an ambitious movie that ultimately proved less interesting than its much-publicized behind-the-scenes shenanigans. It was smart of Wilde to scale back with an intimate chamber piece like The Invite, though here, as in Don't Worry, Darling, her stylistic tics sometimes get the better of her. Early on, Joe and Angela's arguments are almost drowned out by the score's frenzied cello strings. And Wilde is a bit too fond of using the apartment's many, many mirrors to isolate the characters visually, as if we needed reminding of how fragmented their relationship has become. Pina and Hawk have their own ideas about how to help, and it's worth seeing the movie yourself to discover what they are. Suffice to say that the title, The Invite, has more than one meaning. It's disappointing, though not surprising, that the film pulls back from those ideas. After dangling a more audacious outcome, The Invite retreats to a zone of emotional safety, one that's poignant in its own way, though it also feels like a missed opportunity. The movie could have been, dare I say it, a little wilder.
6: Justin Chang is a film critic at The New Yorker. On Monday's show, Chris Evert and Martina Navratilova. They were tennis champions, the two biggest stars of their generation. They were friends, they were rivals, and after retiring, they got cancer at the same time. Now they're the subject of a new Netflix documentary. I hope you can join us. Fresh Air's executive producer is Sam Brigger. Our senior producer today is Roberta Shorrock. Our technical director and engineer is Audrey Bentham, with additional engineering support from Julian Hertzfeld, Diana Martinez, and Charlie Kyer. Our interviews and reviews are produced and edited by Phyllis Myers, Anne-Marie Baldonado, Lauren Krenzel, Teresa Madden, Monique Nazareth, Thea Challoner, Susan Yakundi, Anna Bauman, and Nico Gonzalez-Whistler. Our digital media producer is Molly C.B. Nesper. 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

0: On the next Chicago Symphony Orchestra program, Guests in the House, we'll bring you recordings with four notable guest conductors, including Pierre Monteux leading Franck's lush D minor symphony, plus maestros Leopold Stokowski, John Williams, and Nema Yervi. 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

0: I'm Chris Boyd. Up next on Think, why we can't stop looking for the humanity in other animals, even inanimate objects.
1: If something has eyeballs on it, you're more likely to anthropomorphize it. Like if you can imagine an apple, you have no problem biting into an apple. But if you have two little googly eyes on the apple, it would be that much harder to bite into the apple because it seems more human-like.
0: Well, consider the possibility that ascribing human-like motivations to non-humans is an adaptive trait. Talk about why there are fierce debates among scientists over anthropomorphic interpretations of animal behavior, and talk through the physical characteristics that can trigger our sense that something is like a person. Our conversation starts after a short break.
2: Live from NPR News in Washington, I'm Louise Schiavone. Israel and Lebanon have signed a framework agreement at the State Department after several days of talks. Secretary of State Marco Rubio calls it a first step to peace. NPR's Michelle Kellerman reports.
3: Secretary Rubio says the goal is a lasting peace where Israelis don't have to live under the threat of rocket fire.

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1: Pet costumes are a whole thing now, and not just at Halloween. Of course, we find these getups adorable and funny, but you just know that anyone who's ever tried to wrestle a truculent ferret into a hand-crocheted banana sweater off Etsy wants to believe that on some level, the ferret is in on the joke. From KERA in Dallas, this is Think. I'm Chris Boyd. There's a fancy word for our tendency to ascribe human qualities to animals or inanimate objects, anthropomorphism. It's why we can easily relate to the talking animals in Bambi and why some people grow fond of their robotic vacuum cleaners. On the surface, it seems a little ridiculous, but my guest believes there are evolutionary advantages to the ways we project human-style consciousness onto other species and even technology. Justin Gregg is Senior Research Associate with the Dolphin Communication Project and an adjunct professor at St. Francis Xavier University, where he lectures on animal behavior and cognition. His book is called Humanish, What Talking to Your Cat or Naming Your Car Reveals About the Uniquely Human Need to Humanize. Justin, welcome to Think.
2: Thanks, Chris. It's great to be here.
1: You introduced this book by writing about a rather unusual entrepreneurial venture. How did Greg Miller get his big business idea?
2: Well, Greg Miller is the inventor of nudicles, also called phonads, which are artificial testicles that you can put into the scrotum of a dog that has been neutered.
1: Okay. So veterinarians and animal behavioral scientists have not seen evidence that neutered dogs want these nudicles. Greg Miller's contention then that dogs must be happier with these prosthetic testicles, what is that about?
2: Yeah, that's sort of the crux of the problem is he's pretty sure that a dog that has been castrated is very bummed out because it has been emasculated and missing its testicles. But the question is, does the dog even notice or necessarily care? And most veterinarians and animal cognition folks say probably the dog doesn't notice or care. Of course, you never know for sure, which is how you end up selling hundreds of thousands of nudicles to people. But then it's the tension between like who's right about what the dog really believes. And folks like Greg Miller would be anthropomorphizing the dog and that they imagine that the dog is feeling the same way that he would feel if he had had his testicles removed.
1: So there's that $5 word, anthropomorphism, that we need to really know for the rest of this conversation. I defined it a little bit, but give us a fuller definition of what that means.
2: The one I use in the book is when you treat anything that's not a human in the same way that you would a human. So that could be your dog, but it could also be artificial intelligence like ChatGPT or your car. Anytime you talk to your car or your coffee maker or your dog, that's something you'd normally do for a human. That's what anthropomorphism is.
1: And to be really clear, anthropomorphism is not being convinced that your dog is a person or your car is a person.
2: No, I'd say most of the time, especially with objects, when we interact with our printer and we get angry at it, we know perfectly well that the printer doesn't have a mind or emotions. We just engage in that process almost like a game. And even with our cats and dogs, like when I talk to my cat, we're having like adult level conversations that are very one-sided. I know the cat doesn't understand what I'm saying, but that doesn't matter. It's sort of fun. But then of course, sometimes you can anthropomorphize and you really do believe that your animal thinks like you. And in some cases, they do think just like you. And in other cases, you're wrong and they do not.
1: I did think it was interesting that when it comes to things like computers, and we often say this, you know, oh, my iPad has a mind of its own because it's just, you know, shut down out of nowhere. When things have a tendency to behave in an erratic fashion, we're more likely to anthropomorphize them, to assume that they're doing this on purpose.
2: Yes, because if your computer suddenly shuts down for no reason, you can't help but subconsciously assume that there's an intention, like maybe your computer's trying to tell you something or is having a bad day. That's just sort of our default reaction when an object or an animal behaves in an erratic, unexpected way. Our brains automatically assume it has a mind that's creating this erratic behavior.
1: What are some of the other qualities an animal or an object might possess that trigger us to think of it and treat it in a human-like way?
2: Yeah, the three main ones are eyes. If something has eyeballs on it, you're more likely to anthropomorphize it. Like if you can imagine an apple, you have no problem biting into an apple. But if you have two little googly eyes on the apple, it would be that much harder to bite into the apple because it seems more human-like. If it moves in a very human-like way, that is definitely a big trigger. And then if it's using language, if something's trying to communicate with us, and certainly in the case of ChatGPT, if it's using actual human language, that's a huge trigger for anthropomorphism.
1: So you say moves in a human-like way. This is why we might anthropomorphize a pet, but not leaves falling off a tree that are just kind of randomly blowing around.
2: Yeah, exactly. Like if a leaf is just falling down, we all sort of have an inherent understanding of physics, like it's just gravity or the wind. But if that leaf were to stop halfway down and then fly directly toward you and hover around your face and then take off into the atmosphere, we'd be like, oh, is someone controlling this remotely or is it a little alien spaceship? Suddenly we assume it has intentions. So the way something moves 100% can create the idea that there's a mind controlling it.
1: The eye thing is super interesting. I mean, it makes sense when we're talking about an animal, but we also have this tendency to see eyes or faces or something like them in other objects. So this explains why we're more likely to humanize our cars, which can have a face-like grill, as opposed to our microwaves.
2: Yeah, and the car thing's interesting because there's research to show when you scan someone's brain, the parts of your brain that you use to understand faces, because we have dedicated parts of our brain for recognizing faces, also activate when we're looking at the front of a car, because it has two eyeballs, essentially, and then the grill looks a little bit like a mouth. And there's lots of research to show that we think about cars differently depending on how friendly their faces look. If they have big round eyes versus like slanty angry eyes, we perceive them as angrier or happier cars. And that's because of our brains defaulting to seeing the front of a car as a face.
1: How does our attraction to cuteness play into all this? Is our love of cute things hardwired?
2: Yeah, it's definitely part of it. The thing with human babies is that they have a facial configuration that creates that feeling of cuteness. And it's a sort of mathematical property of a baby face. They have larger eyes, a button nose, a longer forehead. And those are cues to our brain that this is a baby that needs to be cared for. Which makes sense if you think about it, because if you just... what is a baby? It's sort of a loud, smelly, screaming pile. Right. Like normally you'd be like, let's avoid
1: nothing but
2: this.
1: Trouble, right?
2: Nothing but trouble. Yeah, but there's something about their adorable face, and then it makes us want to care for them. And so that's an evolved trait in lots of different species. And so you then find that as baby other species or in cats and dogs, they have those same sort of faces and they trigger us to want to treat them like moral patients. That is to want to help them like we would a human baby.
1: There's actually a word for this in German.
2: Yeah, Kindchenschema. That is the sort of configuration of the childlike face, so the scheme of the face. It's an old thing that's been found a long time ago, and it really is mathematical properties. You can make a face look cuter or uglier just by like changing the size of the eyes, and that creates that cute feeling that you also see in cartoons and in products that you're designing. If you just make big wide eyes, it creates that cuteness feeling.
1: So we definitely find dogs and cats and certainly puppies and kittens very cute. And this is, did it happen deliberately or what do we know about that?
2: Yeah, I mean, that would have evolved to cause us to want to care for them. But it's not just our species. If you look at the, you know, baby birds or baby chimpanzees, they all have this same configuration. So it's a longstanding thing in the animal kingdom to have cuteness trigger parental care.
1: I just heard that raccoons that live in urban areas are starting to develop like floppier ears and shorter snouts. Like maybe they're getting cuter to us.
2: 100%. That's happened throughout time. Wild animals will change into a version of that animal that we like better. Therefore, we're less likely to kill them or be nicer to them. If you think about the difference of a wolf, for example, versus a pug, like, dogs are evolved from wolves not that long ago, but we bred them because we like the way they look if they're cute. And so a pug looks way more like a baby than a wolf with a big long snout. And so, yeah, we want animals to look that way, and then they evolve naturally that way to please us.
1: Did we also select for animals that, for lack of a better term, act cuter?
2: Oh, 100%. Yeah, our cats and dogs do a few things that wolves do not do. The main one being dogs have a couple set of muscles around their eyes that wolves do not have, and they cause their eyebrows to move in those really adorable, wide-eyed, cute ways that look like how a human uses our eyebrows. We use our eyebrows a lot for expression. Wolves, not so much. So we bred into them a set of muscles that makes them move in a cute-like way.
1: How does this happen with animals that are objectively not like human babies in appearance? A member of the team on this show has a snake that she is super fond of and would tell you is not just beautiful, but also cute. She's nodding her head. How does anthropomorphism work that way?
2: Yeah, and that's fascinating. First of all, it's very different between people. Some people anthropomorphize at the drop of a hat, and others would never find a snake to be cute. But any animal you can anthropomorphize because you decide to do it, even if it has a head like a snake, which has a lot of features which we fear. It has a triangular-shaped head that's known to cause fear in humans. The eyeballs have the slits in them. That's kind of scarier. But if a snake acts, again, with the behavior, if it acts in any way cute, like if you can hold the snake and you notice that it's very warm and it cuddles around your arm, that will trigger, again, anthropomorphism. And you can let that wash over you if you want to.
1: My guest, Justin Gregg, is Senior Research Associate with the Dolphin Communication Project and author of Humanish, What Talking to Your Cat or Naming Your Car Reveals About the Uniquely Human Need to Humanize. You're listening to Think. I'm Chris Boyd. So, broadly speaking, the less cute things look, the less likely we are to care about them. That seems like it would be a real problem for certain species.
2: It 100% is, especially things like rats or raccoons, things that have lived near us that bother us because, you know, we're competing for the same resources. It's easier for us to hate them because, especially if they look a lot less like us. So an animal that is, you know, it doesn't look human-like, especially insects, people are, you know, have no problem squashing bugs. They're very not human-looking at all. And so there's more violence toward the non-cute species, which is a problem for species, especially sharks, for example. You think of how scary sharks are looking and how scary they became after the film Jaws, and people went out and killed them just recreationally to get them out of the ocean. And that's simply because really the way they looked, it's not the same thing with dolphins.
1: Right. Dolphins strike us as adorable and friendly. And, you know, they potentially, I guess, could also cause trouble, but we don't worry about them.
2: Yeah. I mean, shark bites are relatively rare. Dolphin bites are extremely rare, but both of them are not particularly dangerous. But we like the way dolphins look. They have eyeballs that are more like our eyeballs, and they behave like another social mammal like we are. So we understand their behavior in a way that we don't understand sharks. But there's no rhyme or reason in that sense. We just fell in love with the way dolphins look.
1: What do we know about who is most likely to easily anthropomorphize animals or objects?
2: You can be born with a sort of natural tendency to anthropomorphize. And there's some research to show that even in young babies, that they'll attribute minds to objects more than other babies. And then you spend your whole life as an anthropomorphizer. Culture will also determine it. Some cultures anthropomorphize more than others, like in Japan versus in Western Europe. So you can grow up and develop it as well. But then there are personality types, like if you have sort of Machiavellian psychopathic properties, so if you're one of those disorders, you'll be less likely to anthropomorphize. Or if you are lonely, you are far more likely to anthropomorphize.
1: Oh, that's really interesting. And you also learned that autistic people are more likely to anthropomorphize. What's that about?
2: Yeah, well, that's a question we're not 100% sure. But if you think of autism as you're having a little trouble reading the minds of others, and so anthropomorphizing is a way for you to make a guess as to what's going on in the world. So it's in that sense, it's easier to make sense of the world if you assume it has minds out there that you are trying to understand. And a lot of the times, folks with autism are attracted to animals because they make a little bit more sense in the way that they behave. They don't have those complicated adult human facial features, which can be hard to read. So there's an attraction in that way as well.
1: My guest, Justin Gregg, is Senior Research Associate with the Dolphin Communication Project, an adjunct professor at St. Francis Xavier University, and author of the book Humanish, What Talking to Your Cat or Naming Your Car Reveals About the Uniquely Human Need to Humanize. We'll be right back.
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1: You're listening to Think. I'm Chris Boyd. Today we're talking about anthropomorphism. My guest, Justin Gregg, is Senior Research Associate with the Dolphin Communication Project and an adjunct professor at St. Francis Xavier University. His new book is called Humanish, What Talking to Your Cat or Naming Your Car Reveals About the Uniquely Human Need to Humanize. A minute ago, Justin, you mentioned that people in Japan, the culture there primes people to anthropomorphize more than some other cultures. Is that because of the history of animism in Japanese culture? What's that about?
2: Yeah, that's kind of the explanation. In an animistic culture, you would imagine that there are spirits or life forces in everything around you, including rocks and trees and things along those lines. So you're more predisposed to imagining intentions and minds, thoughts and feelings in objects. And so that has sort of stuck through with Japan as a culture, although, you know, I don't think they would consider themselves particularly animistic in their daily lives, but it's still part of the culture. And so they have a much easier time anthropomorphizing objects, which is why you get this kawaii culture, this cute culture coming out of Japan with, they make so many adorable objects. It's just part of who they are.
1: It sounds, based on the book, like you find it relatively easy to anthropomorphize. Tell us this story about the jumping spiders.
2: Yeah, there was I was preparing a meal in this big industrial kitchen with a bunch of friends, and it hadn't been used in a while. And when we turned the stove on, all these spiders came down, these house spiders, and people freaked out and all ran away, which is, again, a very normal reaction to seeing like 100 spiders come at you. But a friend of mine, we don't have that reaction to spiders. I've loved all animals and they don't scare me. And I really wanted to save each one. So we went around and found each spider that was coming down and saved it and put it in a nice safe spot. And because I'm a natural anthropomorphizer and so is she. And then we grew up in families where taking care of and being concerned for animals was important. And so, that felt natural to me, but obviously it's weird because most people would freak out.
1: So if pretty much all humans imagine human-like traits in non-human animals and things, at least on occasion, what do you think is the benefit that we get from anthropomorphizing?
2: Yeah, it comes down to why do we do it in the first place? If you think of the human mind, part of what makes us a special, successful species is that humans connect with other humans. We share our thoughts and our feelings through language. We can collaborate on an extremely complicated level compared to other social species. So really the crux of our existence is finding other humans to connect to, which makes our brains primed for looking for other humans or other human minds out in the world. So that's why these triggers cause us to automatically assume the presence of a human. So yes, we get a lot of, you know, false positives in that, like, we think something is human when it's not, but it's better to, never miss an opportunity to connect with another human. So that's really the overarching benefit of it. But then another one would be, if you anthropomorphize a tool, like, a spear, for example, and you call the spear, you give it a name and you take it home and it sleeps next to you in bed, that object is going to last longer and be more effective for you than those of your friends who aren't anthropomorphizing their objects. And since we're a tool using species, we take better care of our tools. It's partly a path to success.
1: Oh, I see. So you take your spear in and pull it into bed and somebody else leaves it out in the rain all night.
2: Exactly. And if you think of like anthropomorphizing objects, like I have jazz musician friends and they anthropomorphize their guitars. They name their guitars and they're very careful and they keep in, you know, climate controlled rooms and they're like members of the family. They need those instruments to play well as a jazz musician. That makes total sense. So if you can imagine a jazz musician who bangs their guitar all around, and it doesn't sound as good and they're not going to be a success.
1: How can anthropomorphizing work as a tool for making predictions about how something might behave?
2: Yes. So really when I'm talking to you through language, I'm trying to figure out what your thoughts and your intentions are. That's what social connection is. I'm guessing the contents of your mind. And so when we anthropomorphize, say, an animal, we imagine that it has a mind similar to our own, which makes us able to guess what their thoughts and intentions are. Oh, maybe they think like I do. Maybe they want food. Maybe they want to go outside. So it is a intention predicting machine. And as you know, with pets, like, we're right a lot of the time. When our dog behaves a certain way, we imagine they want to go outside. Yes, turns out we're correct. So anthropomorphizing makes us able to mind read in that sense.
1: And yet this concept has been fraught for scientists for a very long time, hasn't it?
2: Absolutely. And that's because, if you're just making a casual guess as to if your dog is jealous, for example, that scientists say like, but wait a second, take a step back. Are dogs capable of understanding jealousy? Because when you really dig into the details of what your animals are thinking, it turns out it's a lot harder to know for sure what they're thinking. And when you anthropomorphize, you tend to put too much content into the animal's minds. You think that they think too much like you, which can make us very wrong about how animals really think. So scientists have constantly been battling, trying not to anthropomorphize their study subjects, but also not getting it wrong and assuming they don't think like a human, because sometimes they do. So it's constant tension.
1: So let's get the history of this tension. How did Charles Darwin and his correspondent, George Romanes, feel about anthropomorphizing?
2: Yeah, so Darwin was all about it. When he sort of started the field of worrying about and questioning from a scientific perspective how animals think, but he came up with this approach called anecdotal anthropomorphism, which was essentially you ask another scientist what they saw an animal do, and that scientist would explain it using human terms. So you'd say, oh, these ants, they got together and they, you know, they're very proud of the ant nation, and so they did this and that. And then everyone's like, oh, well, who said that? Oh, it was another scientist, like a white dude scientist. Oh, we must believe him if that's what he said. So that was a sort of basis for all of science. But then later on, people came and they said, hey, that is a really bad basis for science. You need to do actual experiments to figure. You can't just take people's word for it. You should start doing experiments to figure out what's going on. And that's then we got to the point where in the 1950s, for example, the default was to assume animals didn't think like humans at all and didn't even think at all. Could you explain all of their behavior with just really basic learning mechanisms? So there's this huge swing from thinking animals thought just like humans to thinking they could never think like humans to where we are now, where it's somewhere in between.
1: Yeah. Why did some scientists push back on the idea that other animals even have conscious minds to the extent that they thought of animals as kind of instinct-only biological robots, given that probably scientists have always had animals around them? Like, it seems like too far a leap to make to entirely cross out the possibility of animal minds.
2: It's true. And at the time, it's because they were trying to legitimize the science of comparative psychology, which was studying animal minds. And so in order to make it feel legitimate, they didn't want any of that woo-woo, flim-flammy stuff. They wanted just data and real basic experiments to provide the information. But the problem is when you go down that path, you realize that you can't really create experiments that tell you what an animal is thinking. In the same way, I can't really guess what you or anyone else is thinking. You have to tell me that. And even then you could be lying. So I never know what's in another person's head. And it's even worse with animals who can't speak directly. And so, because it was so difficult, they just said, well, forget it. We're never going to know. So we're just going to do these experiments and then that's that.
1: As an animal scientist, how many times have people asked you if you can guarantee to them that their dog or cat actually loves them back?
2: Every day, I feel like, cause especially if I come in and say like, well, this is how anthropomorphism works and maybe they don't love you the same way. And they're like, well, how would you know that? And the answer is always, well, I can't know for sure. That's always going to be the caveat. And so, but for the book, at least I'm sort of telling people that even if your cat and dog isn't feeling love in the same way that you understand love, it doesn't really matter because your relationship with the cat is about you treating each other well, and you're going to treat your cat better because you're anthropomorphizing it and assuming it loves you back than if you didn't. So I'm all for it, even if it is wrong some of the time.
1: But in terms of guessing wrong, you know, we are often certain that our dog feels guilty when we catch them in the act of like snatching a loaf of bread off the counter or tearing into the trash. That is probably not true.
2: Yeah, that's one of the classic examples of getting it wrong. Cause we, you know, when there's videos online of dogs looking very guilty, like you come home and the trash is all over the floor and the dog is in the corner and it's sort of crouching down, it's got its eyebrows up and it's licking its chops. And we assume, oh, the dog knows it did something wrong and it's feeling guilt. But there's a lot of research to say, like, that's not really it at all. Those behaviors that you're seeing are submissive behaviors because the dog is trying to appease you. And you can create those same exact behaviors in a dog just by walking up to the dog in a kind of angry way, even though the dog has done literally nothing, and it will still do the same thing. So it isn't the guilt in the sense that we understand guilt. It's a form of submission for dogs, which is something different.
1: And even when particular species really do have qualities that are worth admiring, we can go too far in thinking we are on the same cognitive wavelength. Explain a little about the history of dolphin-assisted birth and how that has struck some people as a good idea.
2: Yeah, it has a very strange history going back to the Soviet era. There was this scientist, Tarkovsky, and his goal was to create sort of a super race of Soviet, like, military people. And to do that, he took babies and he would subject them to all these really tough conditions, like you'd roll them in the snow or fling them around by their legs to try and essentially toughen them up. But part of it was he wanted a water birth. So you wanted them to stay underwater just after being born to teach them to be better in the water. And to have dolphins around, because he was convinced that the presence of dolphins, this was in the Black Sea where you have a population of dolphins, would also transmit some of the sort of dolphin attributes of being good, tough, strong swimmers. So it came out of this strange Soviet ideology.
1: You're a dolphin expert. Where do you come down on this?
2: Like, I understand the reason for it. Dolphins are very friendly, and I do not think they care or understand anything about the birthing process, although they're generally curious about babies being born, I'm sure. But they don't care the way people think they do. But I advise people not to give birth in the open ocean for a lot of reasons. One, you're far from, like, medical assistance. But also there are sharks in the ocean who are generally attracted to blood. And there's a lot of blood involved in birth. And I just feel like you're kind of chumming the waters with the birthing process and trying to attract sharks. That's not a great, like, way for a baby to be born in the world, I think.
1: My guest, Justin Gregg, is Senior Research Associate with the Dolphin Communication Project and author of Humanish, What Talking to Your Cat or Naming Your Car Reveals About the Uniquely Human Need to Humanize. You're listening to Think. I'm Chris Boyd. As you mentioned, Justin, dolphins are, they've been observed to be quite friendly, especially for wild animals that don't typically live among humans. Do you think it's possible that we discovered that about dolphins because by an accident of their biology, they look like they're smiling, even though their facial muscles aren't making that little upturned mouth?
2: That's definitely part of it. Their mouths are sort of frozen into that permanent grin, which makes them look friendly. Even when they're being unfriendly, like if they're attacking you and coming at you, they still have that permanent smile. That's something they can't change. It has to actually do with how the jaw is shaped to direct sound up into the inner ear. So the sound is actually received through the lower jawbone. So that's just an accident. They look like they're smiling, but they also are legitimately a curious social species who act very human-like a lot of the way. So there's good reason, to anthropomorphize them in that sense. But But as you can see, just like you pointed out, you have one facial feature like that, and it can fool us into thinking that they're friendly when they're actually being angry.
1: So where is the dividing line now for animal behaviorists? Like, how do contemporary scientists decide when it's appropriate and when it might be inappropriate to make guesses about animal behavior and motivations based on what we know about ourselves?
2: Yeah, there's still a kind of divide into some researchers who say you're overinterpreting or underinterpreting the results that you find, because that debate is kind of always going to be raging. But I think if you just look the way the science has shifted over the years, we are finding better evidence that there's more human-like cognition in animals than we previously thought. That seems to be a truism from year to year. And I think Jane Goodall said it the best when she was saying, anthropomorphism isn't the answer, but it can be a really good jumping off point to then do good science to figure out if you're right or wrong about how the animal is thinking. So I think it's been embraced more and more over the years, but it lingers as an area of debate and a potential problem still.
1: Wherever you land on that debate, animals are at the very least fellow biological creatures. What accounts for the extent to which we care for non-human things, things that are not animals at all?
2: Yeah, so you mean like objects?
1: Objects.
2: That is the fascinating part, because, you know, whether or not a spider or a dolphin can think like a human, that's an open question, but 100% your printer cannot.
1: Right.
2: But we anthropomorphize objects almost just as easily as we do animals. Again, there's those triggers that create that subconscious reaction, if your car has eyes or whatever. But the answer seems to be that we enjoy it and it's fun. A lot of the time when you're anthropomorphizing an object, like a doll, when you're a kid, it's because it's enjoyable. And you know deep down that it doesn't have thoughts and feelings, but you get a lot of pleasure in pretending that it does. And that's because humans connecting one mind to another is very rewarding. So even when we're pretending that something is a human, it's still rewarding.
1: Dolls can be very cute. They can also be supremely creepy. What's the difference between them?
2: Yep. That is like the problem of the uncanny valley. So if you have a doll and it looks pretty human-like, we're attracted to it. But then you reach this stage where it looks a little too human-like, but there's a couple signs that it is not a human, and that makes some people very creeped out. Not everyone experiences this uncanny valley phenomenon, but there's this sort of, our brains have a hard time categorizing whether it is or is not a human, and so there are triggers for the uncanny valley that make us repulsed by human-looking in just the wrong way animals or dolls or whatever.
1: So what are some of those things? There are some animated films where things look really very much like actual humans, but they're not quite there. What are the particular physical characteristics that trigger that uncanny valley reaction?
2: Yeah, the greatest example is from Sonic the Hedgehog, the animated movie that came out, the very first one. And they released a trailer just before it came out where Sonic, he's a hedgehog, an animated hedgehog, but they gave him a human-like face, different from the original video game. The eyes were a little smaller. He had sort of human-like teeth. There was something about it, and it's really hard to put your finger on, that creeped people out. They hated it. They really hated it. And so the animators went back to the drawing board. They redesigned him by making his eyes bigger, making him look more cartoonish, and suddenly everyone was fine. And so they just had made a mistake in making him look too human, to the point where we found it more like a human that had something wrong with them as opposed to a fake hedgehog.
1: Justin Gregg is my guest, senior research associate with the Dolphin Communication Project and adjunct professor at St. Francis Xavier University. His book is called Humanish: What Talking to Your Cat or Naming Your Car Reveals About the Uniquely Human Need to Humanize. We'll be right back.

0: Here are a few amazing statistics I'll bet you didn't know. 107 buildings, 421 acres. I'm referring to our own University of Texas at El Paso. I'm Richard Dayub, El Paso Primetime. Join my guest, Dr. Brendan Gallagher, Vice President of Business Affairs, and myself when he shares the UTEP Master Plan and Capital Projects Overview. That's this Saturday at 1:30 on KTEP.
1: Hello everybody, this is Keith Pannell and it's summertime. 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
4: 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I'm Tom Linney.
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5: You're listening to Think. I'm Chris Boyd. We're talking today about the pros and cons of anthropomorphism, our tendency to treat things that are not human as if they were. My guest, Justin Gregg, is Senior Research Associate with the Dolphin Communication Project and author of a book called Humanish, What Talking to Your Cat or Naming Your Car Reveals About the Uniquely Human Need to Humanize. So, Justin, we certainly know that our printer doesn't have a mind, even though we get angry at it as if it does. Now we have technologies that are getting closer and closer to communicating like humans. I'm thinking about, smart devices and robots. Talk a little about the likelihood that we will ultimately accept these things as if they're thinking just like another person.
6: Yes, we're in a very strange new era, new problem, in that you have these artificial devices that use language, especially the large language models. And it's so fluent and human-like that it's almost like texting with another human. A lot of the time you can't tell that it's coming from an artificial system. And the issue really truly is language, in that if you think about language, it evolved for one purpose only, and that was for two human minds to connect to tell each other what the other is thinking. It's connecting two minds together. And throughout all of human history, when you encountered another person using a language, that person was a human. And now for the very first time, you have a fluent language user not connected to a mind. It's just a software system generating things. And our brains are not equipped to understand that at an unconscious level. So every time you're chatting with, a large language model, it feels very much like there's another human on the other end. And it's hard to shake that feeling. You have to constantly remind yourself. And there comes a point where it's easy for us to convince each other that maybe there really is a mind. Because how do you prove that there isn't?
5: So will people who find it easier to anthropomorphize need to be more careful about interacting with technologies?
6: I would say so, although generally everybody is susceptible to it. But yes, people who anthropomorphize more. But it's more people who are in any way prone to delusion. There's lots of reasons you have delusional disorders or going through any mental health crisis. Anything that where there's a danger that you're going to believe something that is demonstrably false and that involves a computer talking back to you and you thinking it has a mind. And that's actually way more people than that's a big danger for a lot of people.
5: What about robots specifically, things that are like designed to not just communicate maybe, but to move through the world? Some of them are made in human-like forms. Should we physically make robots seem cuter and less alien, or should we be sure that we keep their forms looking very different from ours?
6: It's a great question. And if you see some of those humanoid robots, a lot of the times they are built without a face. And that's because they're already so human-like in form and movement that if you add a face to it, it tends to freak people out. It could be an uncanny valley problem, or just we become attracted to it as a potential other human in a weird way. So yes, once you start designing robots that both move and are in the same human form and they have a lifelike face, it's going to weird people out. It's going to cause trouble with delusions yet again. And imagine a scenario where you also put in a large language model that can speak just like a human. So it looks like a human and talks like a human, and it's difficult to tell that it's not a human. That's definitely coming down the pipe pretty soon. And I think that's going to make a whole new form of anthropomorphism.
5: Why do people get so mad when celebrities have a whole lot of plastic surgery, and specifically Botox?
6: Yes. Well, there's a couple things. If you use Botox, you, especially around your forehead or your eyebrows, it removes the ability to make facial expressions. And so it creates a kind of uncanny valley feeling in that the person is talking to you and they are clearly happy, but you can't read happiness in their face. And so you're missing some of the communicative signaling that's telling you that they're happy, and that just feels strange. And then if you get a lot of artificial work, done to your face, it again, if we notice that it is different in, you know, not like a typical human face, we have a hard time categorizing whether the person is human or not. And that's all happening at a subconscious level. Of course, we know they are, but it's really anyone with any sort of facial disfigurement or any kind of disfigurement. So you have to be very careful and conscious to remember not to fall into the trap of forgetting that you're talking to a fellow human if there's something odd about their face.
5: Why are so many people afraid of clowns?
6: Yeah, clowns are part of it. It's a lot of people do have a phobia of clowns. It's a legitimate problem. And we're not 100% sure, but it seems to be that we know a clown is human. Obviously they move and talk just like a human, but their face is painted in such a way that it's either portraying a single expression or it's covering up our ability to read their expressions. And so we can't read their intentions. And if a person is coming at you and they've got essentially a mask on, we find that scary because we don't know what they want. Are they here for a good reason, or are they going to potentially hurt us? And we're missing some of that communication, just like with Botox. And that can be scary.
5: Could this discomfort with not being able to easily read other humans' facial expressions explain some of the pushback against mandated masking when that was a thing? I mean, I know there were a whole bunch of reasons people objected to this, but could it just have made people uncomfortable that they couldn't fully read another face?
6: I mean, 100% for sure. If the face is covered too much, then we can't read intentions, and the issue will always be that we assume mal and like they're there for bad reasons. And so I think that has to be part of the reason that we find masks uncomfortable. And if you think of outside of disease transmission, when do people wear masks? It's usually when they're committing a crime or doing something because they don't want to be recognized or they want to hide their intentions. So masks are usually there when humans are doing something nefarious.
5: So obviously there are some downsides to anthropomorphism. Talk a little bit about how it can be used to mistreat other fellow human beings.
6: Yeah, it's sort of one of the things you can do is use anthropomorphism for marketing and publicity. So in a sense, you can get people to be attracted to your products that you want to sell them. So that's mistreating them, I guess, in a capitalism sense, in that you're trying to get them to part with their money. So that is one way it's used, but also in propaganda and things. There's research to show that a lot of presidents of the United States, for example, they're photographed with a pet of some kind, and that's no coincidence. That's because, you know, if you see a cute, adorable dog, you suddenly have good feelings toward the dog and to whatever president is in the picture as well. So it can be used to generate feelings against your will in that sense. So those are a couple ways. And then, of course, you have the dehumanization problem.
5: It's interesting. So if the Nixon girls loved checkers, maybe their dad was not a crook.
6: It's literally exactly how that works. I mean, there's even like, there was some like jihadist magazines that had pictures of jihadists with carrying cute little kittens. And the idea was like, well, if this person loves this little kitten, they must be a good person. And so it is used quite cynically. You can also use it to sell your Airbnb. Like if you take a picture of the bedroom and it's got a cat on the end of the bed, it's more likely to get a booking.
5: You mentioned marketing. In the book, you bring up the shape of classic Coca-Cola bottles.
6: Yeah, that was back when Coca-Cola was just one of many cola producers, and they had this contest where they're like, we need to make a bottle that's really distinctive, the whole brand, a new brand for us, very recognizable. And that the design they ended up with was that one, and it's sort of curved in the middle. And people called it the Mae West body because it had this traditional silhouette body like a Hollywood starlet. And that is not a coincidence. If there's any part of a product that hints at humanity, it could be a pair of googly eyes or just the shape of a human, we're more attracted to it and more likely to buy it. So Coca-Cola, part of their success rests on an anthropomorphic bottle.
5: It's so interesting. I had always assumed, because lots of other companies did a version of that eventually, I'd always assumed there was something about the shape of that bottle that was good for the carbonated beverage inside. Had nothing to do with that.
6: Yeah, and that's kind of it, is the marketers and people selling you products, they've been onto this for a very long time, and they've known how anthropomorphism can help shape our feelings toward products. So they've been subtly and effectively manipulating us subconsciously through anthropomorphism for a long time.
5: Do we do this more in childhood than we do as adults?
6: Yep. I mean, part of growing up is pretending that your, you know, dolls and action figures are real, and anthropomorphizing is just our teddy bears. It's absolutely part of what we do. And we sort of, some of us grow out of it, and maybe not me as much as others. So it is definitely associated with childhood for sure.
5: What does our tendency to anthropomorphize have to do with our tendency to dehumanize people of different races from us?
6: Yes, dehumanization is the flip side. It's the same thing, but different. So if you're anthropomorphizing something, that thing is not a human, but you treat it like a human. So to dehumanize is you have a human, but you don't treat them like a human. You treat them like an animal or an object. Strangely enough, it's easier for us to dehumanize a human than to humanize an animal. And that may be because our brains are wired for this in-group, out-group thing. We're always looking for people who are not part of our in-group. And that could be the way that they look, the language that they use, the clothing that they're wearing, the color of their skin. Anything that is different causes us to think of them as not the same as me, not the same as my group, something slightly different and less human. And therefore, you can treat them worse than you would your friends and family.
5: It does seem like a remarkable glitch in our evolutionary software that we find it not so hard to ascribe human qualities to our car, but sometimes also not so hard to assume someone with different skin and hair than ours is like a different kind of individual altogether.
6: Yeah, and I mean, humans are not really predisposed to violence that easily. So in order to engage in things like war or, you know, fighting over territory, you have to be able to dehumanize another human to some extent. I mean, even in our everyday lives, this is normal. Like think of sports. If you have two boxers in a ring, they have to be able to see the other as the opponent, someone that I can literally knock out with my fist. And in order to do that, you have to dehumanize them ever so slightly. And so it really is quite common for us to engage in dehumanization in order to engage in the kind of violence that is pretty common for our species.
5: Justin Gregg is my guest, senior research associate with the Dolphin Communication Project and author of Humanish, What Talking to Your Cat or Naming Your Car Reveals About the Uniquely Human Need to Humanize. You're listening to Think. I'm Chris Boyd. I will rush to say, Justin, that although there may be something in our wiring that causes us to easily dehumanize people we feel seem different from us, this is something we have control over. Talk a little bit about that.
6: Yes, you, and part of what I'm happy to talk about in the book is to notice the way that this works. Because if you notice yourself feeling there's something wrong with that person, for whatever reason, you can step outside of that and be like, oh, this is being triggered by subconscious things having to do with the way they look or they talk, and you can stop yourself from acting on those feelings. So I think that's what makes it very, very powerful, is to realize we have these cognitive biases and subconscious forces in our brains manipulating our emotional reactions, but we have the capacity to step out of it once you understand how it works and stop yourself from behaving. And I think that's a really good argument for spending time with other people who look different from you, whatever that might mean, with other cultures, other languages, or having them on screen, representation on screen. Because once you get used to seeing other people who look different and noticing their humanity, it's much harder to dehumanize them.
5: I wonder how culture or, you know, our surroundings in our communities play into this. I would imagine there are some cultures that lean heavily into dehumanizing people that are very different, and some cultures that try really hard to notice these biases and address them.
6: Yeah, definitely cultures, and then, you know, sociopolitical movements and things. I live in Canada, and so we're very keen on welcoming all cultures. That on paper, that seems to be the case. But like, you really have to actively cultivate engaging in a daily life other people in other cultures and finding their humanity. Especially if you live in a small community that's homogenous, it's so easy to just not be exposed to the differences that are out there, and that creates the problem.
5: I don't know much about your day-to-day work in the lab with the Dolphin Communication Project, but I wonder if you've had experiences where you have like made eye contact with an animal that you're studying and scientific or not, really felt as if there was some kind of emotional connection there.
6: I'd have to say 100% of the time, and this is what makes it hard to be a scientist, like jumping in the water and swimming with dolphins every time, I'm kind of giddy still. It's very exciting to have a dolphin who swims around you a lot, and then I would consider them my friend. And that's just part and parcel of being human. So as a scientist, I have to acknowledge the fact that those are my feelings and then step outside of it to do actual science. So that's what I was trained to do. And I feel like I can do that, but it is something you have to train into yourself to notice how you're feeling and then step outside of it to do objective science.
5: Justin Gregg is Senior Research Associate with the Dolphin Communication Project and an adjunct professor at St. Francis Xavier University, where he lectures on animal behavior and cognition. His new book is called Humanish: What Talking to Your Cat or Naming Your Car Reveals About the Uniquely Human Need to Humanize. Justin, this has all been so interesting. Thank you for making time to talk.
6: A lot of fun, Chris. Thanks so much.
5: 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Again, I'm Chris Boyd. Thanks for listening. Have a great day.
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12: 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By Joan Tower, she called this Petrushkits.

Yuja Wang Piano, and three movements from the ballet Petrushka by Stravinsky, written shortly after he had studied with Nikolai Rimsky-Korsakov, to whom we now turn. And this is from his last opera, The Golden Cockerel. This is the Hymn to the Sun, with an orchestra led by Andrei Kostolanets.

Andre Castellanets with an orchestra and that arrangement of what was originally an aria from the very last opera by Nikolai Rimsky-Korsakov called The Golden Cockerel. It's often given a French title, Le Coq d'Or, The Hymn to the Sun by Rimsky-Korsakov. Before we hear the Turkish Concerto of Mozart, here is some Turkish-inspired music by an exact contemporary of Mozart named Joseph Martin Krauss from his opera Soliman II.

Philip Unell and the Swedish Royal Opera Orchestra. That music from Soliman II, a Turkish-inspired opera by Mozart contemporary Joseph Martin Krauss. In the late 18th century, there was a real craze for things Turkish, as the Ottoman Empire had been at war with the Austro-Hungarian Empire, and that was seen as something exotic and interesting. And Mozart wrote a few Turkish-inspired pieces, including his famous opera, The Abduction from the Seraglio, also what is known as the Turkish Concerto, which makes use of Janissary, or Turkish instruments, in the final movement. Gidon Kremer plays this music now by Mozart, Fifth Concerto, with the Vienna Philharmonic, led by Nikolaus Arnenkor.

because of the use of some Turkish instruments in the final movement there. That's known as the Turkish Concerto, or Violin Concerto No. 5 in A, Kirchhoff 219 by Mozart. Gidon Kremer there, Vienna Philharmonic, conductor Nikolaus Arnenkor. And this little aria comes from a Turkish-inspired opera by Mozart's contemporary, Joseph Martin Krauss.

0: a complete recording of the opera Soliman II at Gustavian Turkish Opera by Josef Martin Kraus. This is Peter Van de Graaff. Stay tuned for more music after this news update. This is KTEP El Paso, 88.5 FM. I'll be back with more music in just a moment.
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4: Hello, everybody. 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
5: Live from NPR News in Washington, I'm Ryland Barton. The U.S. military says it struck Iran today in response to a drone attack on a ship that President Trump says violated the ceasefire. Trump called the drone attack a foolish violation of the agreement. Yesterday, the British military said a vessel was hit by a projectile off the coast of Oman. The development comes as the U.S. and Iran work to negotiate a permanent end to the war. President Trump is making what he calls communism central to his messaging ahead of the midterms. He's applying the label to Democratic socialist candidates who are not communists and who have scored wins in recent elections. NPR's Danielle Kurtzleben reports.
6: Trump spoke at the Conservative Faith and Freedom Coalition's policy conference, where he cast the need to defeat further left Dems in stark terms.
7: These are not social Democrats. These are hardcore godless communists. They're godless communists. All communists are godless. They don't believe in God. This is the most serious threat to our country since its existence, in my opinion.
6: He also called communists animals, for whom assassination is a, quote, important element of their ideology. Trump has been applying the communist label to New York City Mayor Zoran Mamdani and to candidates representing the left flank of the party, some of whom align themselves with the Democratic Socialists of America. Danielle Kurtzleben, NPR News, The White House.
5: President Trump's critic and former national security advisor John Bolton pleaded guilty today for mishandling classified information. NPR's Jacqueline Diaz has more.
8: Wearing a dark suit and speaking clearly to a federal judge, Bolton entered his guilty plea. He was indicted back in October for 18 counts related to mishandling classified information. Federal prosecutors allege that during his time as Trump's national security advisor, Bolton took copious notes of his daily meetings. Those notes included class

Alison Balsam played the trumpet there, joined by the English concert conducted by Trevor Pinnock, a suite from the music for The Fairy Queen by Henry Purcell. Inspired in part by Shakespeare's Midsummer Night's Dream. From that same piece comes this, it's a bird's prelude.

A Bird's Prelude from the music for The Fairy Queen, one of the many incidental pieces written by Henry Purcell to accompany a play, in other words. That was Le Concert des Nations, Jordi Savall, the conductor. Next we have Swiss music, and we begin with this by a composer who was born in 1716. We don't hear a lot of Swiss music from the 18th century. His name is Gaspard Fritz, and his symphony in G minor is performed by La Stagione, conducted by Michael Schneider.

The composer of that music, the Swiss composer Gaspard Fritz, and his G minor symphony was conducted by Michael Schneider and played by La Stagione. Another Swiss composer, very, very different from what we just heard, though. This is a late Romantic composer, best known for his songs, named Otmar Schoeck, S-C-H-O-E-C-K. His D major violin sonata is played here by Simone Skragen and pianist Ulrich Koella.

Simone Skragen played the violin, Ulrich Kurle the piano, and that is music by a late Romantic Swiss composer named Otmar Schirk. His violin sonata in D major, that is an unpublished composition. He wrote a couple of other violin sonatas, which are maybe a little more representative of his late Romantic style. If you don't know the music of Otmar Schirk, I really encourage you to get to know it. He wrote some marvelous pieces, lots and lots of songs, including this one, which is called For Ninon. It's sung by Nathan Berg. He's the baritone, and Julius Drake is the pianist.

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1: This is KTEP News In Depth. I'm Angela Kocherga. The New World screwworm continues to spread. There are now at least 20 confirmed cases in Texas. None have been reported in El Paso County so far. The closest case is more than 320 miles away in Terrell County. A dog in Lee County in New Mexico was infected but has fully recovered. As Texas Public Radio's David Martin Davies reports, the parasite not only threatens cattle, but also is a danger to wildlife, including deer.
2: Every Friday morning, cattle are prodded into the Beeville, Texas livestock auction ring. The auctioneer's rapid-fire sales pitch rises above the bawling of cattle as buyers bid. But on a bulletin board nearby, a USDA poster warns ranchers about screwworm. The maggots feed on the living flesh of livestock and other animals. In the 1960s, it was eradicated from the United States and contained in South America, but now it's back.
3: I mean, it's here. I mean, you're just going to have to deal with it.
2: That's Donald Hoosier. He operates Coastal Bend Feed, a ranch supply store in Beeville, 100 miles southeast of San Antonio. He said the USDA should have been better prepared. 2 years ago, screwworm reappeared south of the border.
3: They watched it, you know, progress through Mexico, and, you know, they could have got with Big Pharma or whatever and started mass producing, like Dectomax, and had a bunch prepared for us.
2: Dectomax is a parasiticide used to treat parasites, including screwworm. Hoosier said since news broke that screwworm is in the U.S., it's been in short supply. Hoosier said he's not confident that ranchers would report it if they found screwworm in one of their animals.
3: What are they going to do? They're going to come in and they're going to quarantine your herd? How long are they going to quarantine it for?
2: Texas Agriculture Commissioner Sid Miller has expressed similar concerns.
4: I had ranchers tell me, so I'm not reporting it. I don't want to be locked down. I'm just going to treat it and shut up.
2: But now the USDA has clarified it won't lock down ranches with a confirmed case of screwworm. Miller says that makes it more likely that ranchers will self-report. Under the state of emergency, a suspected screwworm case must be reported to the Texas Animal Health Commission within 24 hours. The USDA is also releasing sterile screwworm flies to combat the spread. Secretary of Agriculture Brooke Rawlings admits there is a shortage of those flies, but USDA is building a new facility in South Texas to produce hundreds of millions more.
5: Our goal is to have enough sterile flies deployed and out into Texas and wherever else this happens to be before the next summer season pops up.
2: But for now, Hoosier says just checking livestock isn't going to stop the screwworm.
3: Yes, you can check all of your cattle and everything else, but you're not going to catch all your deer. Those are going to be our hosts in this fight.
2: The wild deer population in Texas is massive, over 5 million, according to the Texas Parks and Wildlife Department. Before the screwworm eradication, the population was significantly smaller. It killed 80% of deer fawns.
6: Unfortunately, with wildlife, there is no proven treatment.
2: Dr. Galen Wilmeth Burleson is a South Texas veterinarian.
6: My dad can tell me stories about when he was a kid, we didn't have a lot of deer down here because of screwworm infestations.
2: If screwworm decimates Texas deer, that would be a serious hit to the South Texas economy. Known globally as a premier destination for producing legendary whitetail bucks, hunting here is a multi-million dollar industry. The state is asking hunters to inspect the deer they find for screwworm, but deer season doesn't start until November. Until then, the spread of screwworm could continue. I'm David Martin Davies in South Texas.
1: Again, El Paso County does not have any reported screwworm cases, but animal health authorities are asking ranchers and others in this area to remain vigilant. For more news, visit ktep.org, where you can see how Venezuelans in Texas are helping friends and family back home after the earthquake. Also, remember the giraffe Benito relocated from a park in Juarez? Well, we have a new giraffe story from Central Texas. Gracie went missing 2 weeks ago from a ranch, and now she's been found safe and sound in the Texas Hill Country. Hope you have a wonderful weekend. Thanks for listening and supporting your public radio station. For KTEP News In Depth, I'm Angela Kocherga.
0: Thank you.
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8: From NPR News, this is All Things Considered. I'm Juana Summers.
9: And I'm Scott Detrow. FX's The Bear is back for its fifth and final season. The bingeable show has followed Carmen Brizzotto, a chef who has returned to Chicago to run his dead brother Michael's failing sandwich shop, The Beef, and ultimately turn it into a fine dining establishment called The Bear. At first, he faces a skeptical crew headed by Richie Jaramovich, Michael's best friend.
10: I can handle this myself, cousin. I got this.
9: Through the course of the show, Richie has been a brash, stubborn presence in The Bear's kitchen.
10: So we are going to stick with what works, and we are going to make sure we got enough food to feed these dorks.
9: He's played by Eben Moss-Bachrach. And when I spoke to the actor, I started by being honest. Though Richie has now become my favorite character over four seasons, I hated him at first. So I asked Moss-Bachrach what he thought of Richie's journey over the course of the last few seasons.
11: I mean, when I read the first couple of scripts, I didn't find him particularly unlikable. I found him as a man that lacked impulse control and was, I don't know, a bit histrionic and loud.
12: Because I don't like this at all.
11: I said, it's fine. Chef Carmen uses power phrases because he's a baby replicant who's not self-actualized, which is maybe why he repeatedly referred to me as a loser.
13: Richie, I apologize.
11: No, it's all good. I don't need your apology. He was someone who was in the throes of grief, mourning his best friend, his son, you know, Mike Brizzotto. Son, I'm S-U-N, not S-O-N. And I didn't think that he was going to rub people the wrong way as much as he seemed to have. But I was happy that people have really found this heart, because he's a man with a very unprotected heart. I think he's got a really strong code. He's a very loyal man. He's a wonderful father. He's just struggling, as we all do.
14: Yeah.
9: He doesn't fully fix, but he works on so many of those flaws, and he gets so much more vulnerable and open as the show goes.
11: Yeah, I agree. In that second season, when he goes to that fine dining establishment and sort of becomes inspired by that work. But I couldn't live with myself if I let this beautiful family leave Chicago without sampling one of my personal favorite dishes, Pequod's deep dish.
15: No. Oh, you did not hear me say that.
16: God, you all are wonderful.
11: No, stop it. You're wonderful. And that victory and that sort of opening of the window has been really inspirational to so, so many people. I mean, I don't want to be cheesy, but I mean, every single day since that episode has come out, I talk to so many people. I'm really kind of in awe of the reach of this thing and the reach of this character that I play, that his journey.
9: A lot of us last saw Richie in a pretty interesting place, that standalone episode that you co-wrote that episode.
11: I did. Yeah, John Bernthal and I wrote that episode.
9: This popped up in between seasons. It's a flashback. We see Richie and Mikey on a run to Gary, Indiana, that takes place before the show begins. And a lot happens and nothing happens at the same time, right? Like, they talk with each other. It's warm. It's suddenly very not warm. There's a lot going on. And of course, we have spent several seasons now really staring in the face Richie and Carmi's friendship or standoff.
10: I never thought of it before, just how sorry I am. How sorry I am, because I didn't realize how.
11: How what? How?
10: I didn't realize how you lost somebody too.
9: How do you think about where these two guys are seeing each other? They're both sharing this grief that's personal to them in their own different ways, and they're having to work through it together.
11: I think there's a lot of resentment there. neither of them was able to save their brother, their cousin, Mikey, you know? And I think it's the easiest thing to do a lot of times in those situations is point the finger at somebody else. Richie's incredibly frustrated, incredibly angry and resentful with Carmen for not being there, for taking off and not checking in. But, you know, Richie learns that that actually wasn't really the case. And I think, I mean, it's hard for me to speak for Carmi. I think he seems quite resentful of the intimacy and the relationship that Richie and Mikey were able to share that Carmi could never achieve.
9: Yeah. What can you tell us about where we're going to find Richie at the beginning of season 5? Because at the end of season 4, of course, Carmi leaves the bear to him and Sydney. And I'll say it this way, at the end of that one-off episode, we are left with deep concern of what's going on with Richie. I'll just leave it there. What can you tell us about where cousin Richie is at the beginning of the season?
11: You know, at the end of that fourth season, it seems like he gets what he's always wanted. In a way, he becomes a partner. He says, listen, I don't want to be the mayor of the St. Patrick's Day Parade or something like that. You know, he doesn't want anything symbolic. He wants to have a meaningful, real partnership with Sydney. But I think one thing that the bear does really well is that change is not always linear.
9: Mm-hmm.
11: And, you know, it's lateral. It goes backwards, one step forward, two steps back. And then there's also the classic thing of, like, you know, watch what you wish for, you know, and then you get it and it ain't what you thought it was.
9: You talked about how things aren't linear. A lot can happen at once. Nothing can happen once. I feel like when I watch the show, the pace of things can frustrate me, and the way that things can be left unresolved for episodes and episodes or seasons at a time can frustrate me. And then I realize, like, well, that's real life. What have you learned about just the complicated ways that the bear puts plots together as an actor?
11: I can find it frustrating a little bit times when I watch this show. I'm like, oh, come on. Let's get to the to the next thing already.
9: Fix your problems.
11: But, yeah. Stop talking. Just do it. But I think it is, like you say, it is a reflection of life and the messiness and the, you know, storytelling on TV and in movies can be very convenient and fit nicely into acts. And that can be very satisfying to a viewer who's trying to make sense out of a chaotic world. But at the same time, that can be deceptive and not really emblematic of what all of our messy lives are like.
9: Yeah. What are you going to miss the most about it?
11: I'm going to miss the people that I work with. I'm going to miss Chicago, which has been such a endlessly kind and generous place to make the show. I'm going to miss playing this guy. I'm going to miss Richie. I feel like I'm more civilized, and I mean that in the not necessarily in a good way. I don't yell at people all the time. You know, I'm not as fully expressed. You know, I was raised in New England. I self-censor myself, and it's been really freeing and fun to play somebody that just kind of lets it rip on all, you know.
9: I can see that.
11: It's a pleasure to play that.
9: From your point of view, do you think fans of the show are going to be satisfied with the ending?
11: I'm really proud of this season. I'm proud of the ending. I think it ends on its own terms. It feels right to me. It feels true to the bear. It feels true to the beef. I think endings are really, really hard. Mm-hmm. And I hope, fingers crossed, I believe that this ending is a pretty special one.
9: The good news is nobody ever has the problem with an ending of a beloved TV show.
11: Oh, no, yeah, exactly. No one ever has anything.
9: It's a very chill process.
11: But I can't say, it wasn't a dream. You know, the whole thing was not a dream.
9: That's Eben Moss-Bachrach, who plays Richie on FX's The Bear. Final season is out now. Thank you so much.
11: Thank you so much. Pleasure talking to you.
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7: 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It is currently 100 degrees here in El Paso. Tonight will be a slight chance of rain and thunderstorms before 10 p.m. For Saturday, it will be mostly cloudy with a high near 100 degrees. And for Sunday, it will be mostly sunny with a high near 99 degrees. 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
18: And I'm Juana Summers. Ahead, a close look at civilian deaths in the West Bank.
19: We have seen that impunity is a given. There is no accountability for violence by Israeli settlers or by the IDF.
17: And Egypt and Iran's soccer federations raised concerns about their match in Seattle being designated as a pride event.
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20: 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Everyone is welcome on the field.
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21: Live from NPR News in Washington, I'm Ryland Barton. The U.S. has struck Iranian military facilities along its coast today in retaliation for Iran hitting a cargo ship the day before in the Strait of Hormuz with a drone. NPR's Tom Bowman has more.
22: The Central Command statement said American warplanes attacked Iranian missile and drone storage locations and coastal radar sites. This comes after Iran attacked a Singapore-flagged cargo ship, the Ever Lovely. Exiting the Strait of Hormuz along the Omani coast, where the U.S. has set up a pathway and cleared it of mines. Iran insists its ships can only sail through the routes it has set up closer to its coast. Nearly 3 weeks ago, U.S. forces hit similar military targets after Iran fired multiple attack drones toward the strait. Tom Bowman, NPR News.
21: And Secretary of State Marco Rubio says Israel and Lebanon have a preliminary peace deal after months of conflict between Israel and Lebanese militant group Hezbollah. Israeli Prime Minister Benjamin Netanyahu says it's a great achievement and that allows his military to remain in territory it occupied in southern Lebanon. A Hezbollah official warned of civil war. The death toll in Venezuela is climbing after two powerful earthquakes hit the country on Wednesday. Thousands of people are believed to be trapped under rubble. The Trump administration announced what appears to be its strongest disaster response since it dismantled USAID last year, as NPR's Fatma Tanis reports.
23: There's been a quiet shift in their attitude towards foreign aid in the last 10 months. The administration's created a Bureau of Disaster and Humanitarian Response in the State Department. They've hired back some of the staff that had been laid off at USAID. They're spending more money. At the same time, the administration has made it clear that it's prioritizing helping countries that are of geopolitical interest to the United States. And of course, Venezuela is one of them after the U.S. toppled its authoritarian leader, Nicolas Maduro, in January.
21: Fatma Tanis reporting. Rulings from the Supreme Court yesterday give President Trump more power to enact his immigration agenda. One decision allows the administration to move forward with revoking temporary legal status for hundreds of thousands of migrants. The other puts limits on how immigrants can claim asylum, NPR's Jimena Bustillo reports.
24: These rulings allow the government to further change the immigration system. In two separate 6-3 decisions, the conservative majority handed Trump wins for his immigration policy. The court greenlit the termination of temporary protected status for Haiti and Syria, and that means over 300,000 people could be at risk of deportation if they are not able to secure another form of legal status or leave. In another decision, the court backed a policy that allows Customs and Border Protection agents to turn away asylum seekers before they cross the U.S. border. DHS General Counsel James Percival said the decisions give the agency, quote, several more important tools to continue securing our borders. Jimena Bustillo, NPR News, Washington.
21: This is NPR News. The Texas State Board of Education is adding Bible stories as required reading. Education observers say the required reading list appears to be the first of its kind in the nation. Critics argue the titles lacked diversity and blur the separation of church and state. A group of ex-Noah

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1: 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I'm Juana Summers.
2: And I'm Scott Detrow. Earlier this week, President Trump was sitting in the Oval Office with NATO Secretary General Mark Rutte. Trump repeated some things that he said frequently, that he's frustrated with NATO, that he wants more from U.S. allies abroad. And then he put it very clearly.
3: I just want loyalty. You know, we're so loyal to them.
2: Loyalty. In that moment, Trump was talking about the war with Iran, but the statement rings true across the president's political dealings. NPR's senior political correspondent Tamara Keith and congressional reporter Sam Greenglass join me now to talk about it. Hi to both of you.
4: Hello.
5: Hey, Scott.
2: Tam, I want to start with you. Is it safe to say that loyalty is more than just a passing request for President Trump?
4: Yeah, I mean, this is a key Trump feature going back at least to the very first days of his first term. I remember being in the blue room at the White House the Sunday after the inauguration when Trump drew in James Comey for a hug-like handshake.
2: An unwanted one from Comey's perspective.
4: Correct. And Comey was FBI director at the time. And by his account, Trump then had him over for dinner and told him, quote, "I need loyalty. I expect loyalty." Comey didn't agree to it. And we all know how this story ends. Comey got fired, became a vocal Trump critic, and is now being prosecuted by Trump's Justice Department for a social media post of seashells. When it comes to Trump, it's almost like there is a new enemy born every day. He demands ultimate loyalty, and by that he means obedience. And he turns on people quickly and fiercely.
2: And Sam, that seemed to be the case in Congress lately. I mean, this was quite a week there.
5: Yeah, I mean, Trump has this expectation that Congress should do what he wants. And when they don't, Trump sees this not as a function of having a co-equal branch of government, but as disloyalty. You know, for example, the reality is that there are not enough votes to pass this elections bill Trump wants, the Save America Act. But he keeps torching Republican lawmakers anyway in personal terms. And then after a few Senate Republicans helped advance an Iran war powers resolution this week, Trump lashed out at them over lunch, getting into this heated argument with Senator Bill Cassidy of Louisiana.
6: The president said something negative about me. I perceived it as attempting to bully me from asking a question that I think the American people need to know. And so at that point, it began to escalate.
5: What Cassidy's alluding to is that his loyalty is to his constituents. I should note, though, that Cassidy will be leaving Congress soon. Trump backed a primary challenger against him over Cassidy's vote to convict the president after January 6th. Maybe the ultimate show of disloyalty for Trump.
2: I mean, measuring by that term, I guess. I mean, these are all examples where Trump demands loyalty from other people. Is this just a one-way street?
4: It's always transactional, like you heard in that clip about NATO allies. You do what I want, give me your loyalty, I'll be loyal to you, to

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4: It's the Miles Davis Centennial live from Carnegie Hall. 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
5: Miles Davis is a pillar, but I'm the moving ship pushing forward.
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4: 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I'm Alec Baldwin. 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
0: It's All Things Considered from NPR News. I'm Juana Summers.
6: And I'm Scott Detrow. Ahead, we'll explore another song that defines America.
0: Nina Simone's civil rights anthem, I Wish I Knew How It Feels to Be Free.
7: She's full of rage and she's full of pain and she's also got this fire in her belly. 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
8: Live from NPR News in Culver City, California, I'm Dwayne Brown. A new CDC report shows that emergency department visits due to suspected suicide attempts were highest among teens in recent years. But as NPR's Ritu Chatterjee reports, this age group saw an overall decline in ER visits last year.
9: Between 2021 and 2025, teens aged 12 to 17 had the highest number of visits to the ER due to suspected suicide attempts, about a quarter of all visits for such attempts. While the overall proportion of suicide-related visits to the emergency room in this age group declined by 2025, the researchers observed an increase in such visits among older adults. Allison Kamak is a health scientist at the CDC's Injury Center and an author of the new report.
10: They increased in those who were 55 through 64 by 15%, and for those 65 and older, they increased 12%.
9: She says the findings emphasize the importance of suicide prevention efforts for all age groups. Ritu Chatterjee, NPR News.
8: Well, in a likely preview to the midterm elections in November, President Trump railed against the results of the New York primaries this week, speaking at the Faith and Freedom Conference in Washington today. Trump called several Democratic candidates backed by New York's Mayor Zoran Mamdani communist. Mamdani is a Democratic socialist.
11: These are not social Democrats. These are hardcore godless communists. They're godless communists. All communists are godless. They don't believe in God. This is the most serious threat to our country since its existence, in my opinion, 250 years ago. This is a major threat to our country.
8: Trump's Republican Party faces a potentially bruising election cycle this fall. He wants Congress to pass his Save America Act, aiming to ensure Republicans never lose another election. That law would require voter ID for ballots cast both in person and by mail. This is NPR. The Trump administration says it's partnering with a Texas-based private company to preserve the DNA of endangered species. NPR's Nate Rott has that story.
12: The company, Colossal Biosciences, is best known for its efforts to bring back extinct species like the woolly mammoth and the direwolf, efforts that have raised a lot of concerns in the broader wildlife conservation community. Under the new partnership, the company says it will aim to store DNA, tissue, or cell samples of the more than 2,300 plants and animals protected under the Endangered Species Act, and that it will use them for research. Zoos, academic institutions, and federal agencies already biobank samples of imperiled species, which can be used to help their recovery. Some scientists are critical, though, of the government partnering with a for-profit company to help those efforts. Nate Rott, NPR News.
8: President Trump is threatening to set off a larger trade war with the European Union over a potential tax on digital services from U.S. tech companies. Many EU countries are looking to raise revenues, and Trump has repeatedly tried to use tariffs as a way to deter such taxes. The president is now threatening a 100% tax on any country that increases fees on U.S. tech companies. He does not, however, have unlimited authority to impose tariffs unilaterally. Stocks finished lower on Wall Street to end the trading week. This is NPR.
3: For years, we've heard about harms of social media on teens' mental health. But one psychologist says the data tells a different story. 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
1: This is KTEP News In Depth. I'm Angela Kocherga. The New World screwworm continues to spread. There are now at least 20 confirmed cases in Texas. None have been reported in El Paso County so far. The closest case is more than 320 miles away in Terrell County. A dog in Lee County in New Mexico was infected but has fully recovered. As Texas Public Radio's David Martin Davies reports, the parasite not only threatens cattle, but also is a danger to wildlife, including deer.
2: Every Friday morning, cattle are prodded into the Beeville, Texas livestock auction ring. The auctioneer's rapid-fire sales pitch rises above the bawling of cattle as buyers bid. But on a bulletin board nearby, a USDA poster warns ranchers about screwworm. The maggots feed on the living flesh of livestock and other animals. In the 1960s, it was eradicated from the United States and contained in South America, but now it's back.
3: I mean, it's here. I mean, you're just going to have to deal with it.
2: That's Donald Hoosier. He operates Coastal Bend Feed, a ranch supply store in Beeville, 100 miles southeast of San Antonio. He said the USDA should have been better prepared. 2 years ago, screwworm reappeared south of the border.
3: They watched it, you know, progress through Mexico, and, you know, they could have got with Big Pharma or whatever and started mass producing, like Dectomax, and had a bunch prepared for us.
2: Dectomax is a parasiticide used to treat parasites, including screwworm. Hoosier said since news broke that screwworm is in the U.S., it's been in short supply. Hoosier said he's not confident that ranchers would report it if they found screwworm in one of their animals.
3: What are they going to do? They're going to come in and they're going to quarantine your herd? How long are they going to quarantine it for?
2: Texas Agriculture Commissioner Sid Miller has expressed similar concerns.
4: I had ranchers tell me, so I'm not reporting it. I don't want to be locked down. I'm just going to treat it and shut up.
2: But now the USDA has clarified it won't lock down ranches with a confirmed case of screwworm. Miller says that makes it more likely that ranchers will self-report. Under the state of emergency, a suspected screwworm case must be reported to the Texas Animal Health Commission within 24 hours. The USDA is also releasing sterile screwworm flies to combat the spread. Secretary of Agriculture Brooke Rawlings admits there is a shortage of those flies, but USDA is building a new facility in South Texas to produce hundreds of millions more.
5: Our goal is to have enough sterile flies deployed and out into Texas and wherever else this happens to be before the next summer season pops up.
2: But for now, Hoosier says just checking livestock isn't going to stop the screwworm.
3: Yes, you can check all of your cattle and everything else, but you're not going to catch all your deer. Those are going to be our hosts in this fight.
2: The wild deer population in Texas is massive, over 5 million, according to the Texas Parks and Wildlife Department. Before the screwworm eradication, the population was significantly smaller. It killed 80% of deer fawns.
6: Unfortunately, with wildlife, there is no proven treatment.
2: Dr. Galen Wilmeth Burleson is a South Texas veterinarian.
6: My dad can tell me stories about when he was a kid, we didn't have a lot of deer down here because of screwworm infestations.
2: If screwworm decimates Texas deer, that would be a serious hit to the South Texas economy. Known globally as a premier destination for producing legendary whitetail bucks, hunting here is a multi-million dollar industry. The state is asking hunters to inspect the deer they find for screwworm, but deer season doesn't start until November. Until then, the spread of screwworm could continue. I'm David Martin Davies in South Texas.
1: Again, El Paso County does not have any reported screwworm cases, but animal health authorities are asking ranchers and others in this area to remain vigilant. For more news, visit ktep.org, where you can see how Venezuelans in Texas are helping friends and family back home after the earthquake. Also, remember the giraffe Benito relocated from a park in Juarez? Well, we have a new giraffe story from Central Texas. Gracie went missing 2 weeks ago from a ranch, and now she's been found safe and sound in the Texas Hill Country. Hope you have a wonderful weekend. 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For KTEP News In Depth, I'm Angela Kocherga.
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13: From NPR News, this is All Things Considered. I'm Juana Summers.
14: And I'm Scott Detrow. Even as the Supreme Court heads into the announcement of its final and hugely important opinions next week, there are reverberations from this week's announcements, including Justice Samuel Alito's public rebuke of his colleague, Justice Sonia Sotomayor. NPR legal affairs correspondent Nina Totenberg reports.
15: Covering the Supreme Court is a bit like covering the Kremlin. What goes on behind the red velvet curtains is largely unknown to us. But sometimes, unexpectedly, the curtains are metaphorically pulled back for those of us in the courtroom to see. One of those moments came this week when conservative Justice Alito summarized from the bench three very important opinions that he authored for the six-justice conservative majority. Alito, unlike most of his colleagues, doesn't spend much time on these summaries, and it's rare that a justice has three big opinions to announce. But hey, it's almost the end of the term, and there are a lot of big cases still outstanding. So the first case he announced came and went. Alito then moved on to a second case. This one tests whether migrants may apply for asylum in the U.S. by going to one of several ports of entry along the U.S.-Mexican border and presenting themselves for admission. Alito's opinion ruled in favor of the Trump administration's policy of refusing all such applicants by blocking them at the border. It was also a policy adopted at one time by the Obama administration until it was blocked by the lower courts. After Alito finished his summary of the opinion, he paused, at which point Justice Sotomayor read a summary of her contrary views in dissent. When she finished, however, Justice Alito did not move on to the announcement of his third opinion. Instead, he did something that nobody in the press corps ever remembers happening before. Looking much as if he had just bitten into a lemon, Alito said, quote, "There is much that I would have added to my bench statement had I known there would be a dissent read." And he then went on to a short, extemporaneous rebuttal. What caused the hissy fit? Did Sotomayor really fail to tell him she would have an oral dissent? That really would have been a breach of the court's practices. A justice typically notifies the chief justice and the author of the majority opinion, usually in writing, if there's to be an oral dissent. Today, in response to an inquiry from NPR, came this terse statement from the court's public information office. It reads, quote, "Justice Alito was notified in advance by Justice Sotomayor's chambers that she would be reading a dissent from the bench. It was a misunderstanding on Justice Alito's part." Nina Totenberg, NPR News, Washington.
13: For this 250th anniversary year of the United States, pianist Laura Downs is on the road exploring the nation's history through song. For her latest stop, she traveled to Tryon, North Carolina, to talk with Pulitzer Prize-winning author Salamisha Tillett about the subject of her upcoming biography. On a bright sunny day, when the birds were singing, they met at the birth home of singer, pianist, and civil rights activist Nina Simone. And their conversation focused on one Nina Simone song.
16: I wish I knew how it would feel to be free.
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16: I wish wish I could say all the things that I should say.
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18: She's a lot of different things at different moments in my own artistic and political journey. 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Because Billy Taylor writes the song in 1963 mm-hmm. as an instrumental
17: right.
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